This is a love that withstands time, space, and matter forever. Forever's a mighty long time. Here we are decades later. The sentiment is still the same. Listen.

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1: You always wearing them glasses. 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
1: Live from NPR News in Washington, I'm Ryland Barton. New York Democratic Governor Kathy Hochul has appointed State Attorney General Letitia James to be special prosecutor to oversee investigation of Cornell University gang rape allegations. Hochul said she had lost faith in the local prosecutor's ability to handle the case. NPR confirmed the alleged victim told police clearly in 2024 that she was raped. This contradicts a statement from local prosecutor Matthew Van Houten, who said that the woman initially described the incident as consensual. Attorneys for Krista Pike, the woman who received two lethal injections in Tennessee yesterday and still lived, were told she is in critical condition. One of her attorneys, Stephen Farrell, said she had a blood condition that makes it difficult to administer injections.
2: We presented evidence that due to her blood condition, venous access would be difficult, and that this type of prolonged execution that she didn't want to happen would happen.
1: Tennessee Republican Governor Bill Lee has put executions in the state on hold and called for a third-party review to determine what caused the failed execution. Pike's attorneys are calling for the governor to commute her death sentence. In a new letter, thousands of doctors are encouraging senators not to confirm Dr. Heidi Overton to be the next FDA commissioner, NPR's Sydney Lupkin reports.
3: A letter to senators co-signed by more than 2,500 physicians says Overton is unfit to lead the FDA. It came from the Committee to Protect Healthcare, which is a left-leaning national advocacy group of doctors and other healthcare workers. The letter cited Overton's, quote, dangerous record on vaccines and extremist anti-abortion advocacy. The group said her record made them believe she wouldn't uphold the FDA's rigorous evidence-based standards if given the top job. Overton's confirmation hearing before a Senate Health Committee took place last week. A vote likely won't happen until Congress is back in session in November after the midterms. Sydney Lupkin, NPR News.
1: The tight U.S. Senate race in Maine could decide who controls Congress. Republican Susan Collins has won the state five times. NPR's Luke Garrett spoke to voters.
4: Both Collins and her Democratic challenger, Troy Jackson, hail from Aroostook County, a rural region that borders Canada. Here, the chief political concerns are the prices of gas and heating oil. Sabrina Haney sells farmed vegetables in Caribou, Maine.
5: Our economy sucks right now. The gas prices need to go down. The fuel prices need to go down. They just need to help us out.
4: And over in Fort Kent, Maine, Brandon Godding owns a local movie theater. With heating oil prices up 74% since last year, he's just not sure if he can keep it warm.
6: I'm definitely scared for the winter. My tank's full right now from the summer, and we do have heat pumps, but they're older. They only do so much in these big open spaces.
4: Godding says he'll vote for the candidate that brings down the price of heating oil. Luke Garrett, NPR News, Aroostook County, Maine.
1: From Washington, you're listening to NPR News. A judge in Washington has agreed to permanently dismiss a criminal case charging a former Olympian with vandalizing the reflecting pool in Washington, D.C. David Hearn's lawyers say the Trump administration has continued to falsely accuse the Maryland resident of vandalizing the reflecting pool despite prosecutors' decision to drop the case. The Trump administration has restored specialized suicide prevention service for LGBTQ plus youth through the 988 Suicide and Crisis Lifeline. NPR's Ritu Chatterjee reports.
7: The 988 helpline had received nearly 1.3 million contacts from LGBTQ plus youth over 3 years before it was shut down. Those contacts included calls, texts, and online chats. In January of this year, the U.S. Senate passed a bipartisan bill to fund the Federal Health Department that also mandated the restoration of the specialized service on 988. Democratic Senator Tammy Baldwin of Wisconsin is a lead sponsor of that legislation.
8: I hope the restoration will restore trust and faith that people should indeed reach out to 988.
7: LGBTQ plus youth can once again access specialized crisis support tailored for them by dialing 988 and then pressing option 3. Ritu Chatterjee, NPR News.
1: Four astronauts have arrived at the International Space Station following an express 8-hour flight. Although their space station stay will last a long 6 months, the flight launched by SpaceX was the quickest yet for any U.S. entity. I'm Ryland Barton. This is NPR News.

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0: It's Peter Sagal. 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
1: Live from NPR News, I'm Giles Snyder. President Trump is due back at the White House after speaking in Oklahoma Thursday night as part of a stepped-up travel schedule ahead of next month's midterm elections. The president campaigning for GOP candidates even as his approval remains firmly below 40% by most polls. Here's NPR's Danielle Kurtzleben.
2: Trump's speech, which lasted nearly an hour and a half, covered familiar ground, like promoting Republican tax cuts and baselessly accusing Democrats of cheating in elections. Friday, Trump will travel to Deep Red, Alabama to speak, and Saturday he is scheduled to speak in Ohio. That state, which has turned redder in recent years, has tight Senate and governor's races this year. When asked by a reporter today why he's campaigning in solidly Republican states like Oklahoma, he responded, quote, "I won all of them by a lot. I'm going there just to make sure." He added that he wanted to thank Oklahoma for voting for him in three presidential elections. Danielle Kurtzleben, NPR News.
1: Attorneys for Tennessee death row inmate Krista Pike say Pike is still alive but in critical condition. They spoke to reporters Thursday after the state's failed attempt to execute Pike by lethal injection for a 1995 murder when she was 18. Tennessee Governor Bill Lee calling what happened deeply disturbing and has ordered

0: An independent review. New York Governor Kathy Hochul has appointed Attorney General Letitia James as a special prosecutor in the alleged gang rape at a Cornell University fraternity house in 2024. In a statement, Hochul said she is turning to a special prosecutor because she has lost faith in local District Attorney Matthew Van Houten's ability to handle the case. NPR's Brian Mann is at Cornell and has more on what Van Houten is saying.
1: Van Houten has now suggested in a statement that Cornell campus police didn't give him all the necessary information from their interviews with the woman. He says he never saw that statement, that she was 100% confident that she was raped. Here's what Van Houten said in an email to our member station, WSKG. If it's factual, he wrote, we absolutely should have been informed about what Jane Doe said to the police. That was not in her 6-page statement.
0: Israeli Prime Minister Benjamin Netanyahu says a co-pilot accused of sabotaging a Dubai to Tel Aviv flight is from Oman. NPR's Kat Lonsdorf reports on questions being raised about the pilot vetting process.
2: Israel does not allow pilots from countries it doesn't have diplomatic relations with to fly into its airspace. That includes Oman. Speaking on Fox News, Israeli Prime Minister Benjamin Netanyahu said that Israel checks the background of pilots flying routes into the country. He said that this pilot must have gotten through a, quote, loophole. Israeli officials have said the incident was an attempted terrorist attack, although the motive is still unknown. The United Arab Emirates says it's opened an investigation into what happened on the flight. Israel says it's participating in that. Both the pilot and the co-pilot are alive and being questioned. Kat Lonsdorf, NPR News, Tel Aviv.
0: This is NPR. Federal safety investigators say the pilots of that Amazon cargo plane that crashed in Miami last month were not warned about the potential for strong tailwinds. The National Transportation Safety Board released a preliminary report Thursday. It says an air traffic controller had given a wind advisory to another flight minutes earlier, but did not inform the Amazon pilots. The plane landed too fast and overshot the runway, hitting a van and killing 5 people inside. A new federal plan for managing the Colorado River went into effect Thursday. It forces big cutbacks for 3 of the states that use its water. Alex Hager from member station KJZZ reports those states are trying to figure out how they will bear the pain of those reductions.
3: Arizona is slated to take the biggest cuts under the new rules, but it's close to a deal with California and Nevada to soften the blow. State officials say it's hung up while they figure out which specific cities and farms will use less water. John Berggren studies water policy at the nonprofit Western Resource Advocates.
4: That's the real challenge, because you're actually talking to people about using less water and getting cut.
3: Nevada's decision to sue the federal government over its new plan may have also slowed down negotiations between the states. Arizona's top water official says he's very optimistic about the deal, which must be signed before January 1st. For NPR News, I'm Alex Hager in Phoenix.
0: The financial markets in Asia are mixed in Friday trading. Japan's benchmark Nikkei down 0.8% after stocks edged up on Wall Street. The S&P 500 broke a 3-day losing streak. Mainland Chinese markets are closed for a public holiday. 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
1: Live from NPR News, I'm Giles Snyder. Thousands braved rainy weather, waiting hours to see President Trump when he visited Durant, Oklahoma Thursday night. Sierra Pfeiffer of member station KOSU caught up with some of them.
2: Throngs of people from across Oklahoma and Texas snaked outside the Choctaw Nation Event Center hours before Trump was scheduled to appear. Despite sagging approval ratings, those who made the trip still back him. That includes Mona Adkinson, who traveled down from Seminole to see the president. She says she wants to support the people Trump is endorsing.
3: When he puts his stamp of approval on these candidates, we believe that they will legitimately toe the line for our party, for our conservative values, for our Christian values.
2: A handful of Republican candidates attended the event, hoping Trump's blessing will translate into victory in November. For NPR News, I'm Sierra Pfeiffer in Durant.
1: Before heading to Oklahoma, President Trump delivered a nearly hour-long speech at a Peterbilt truck factory in Denton, Texas. He is to be in Alabama later today as part of his campaign sprint ahead of the November midterm elections. At Cornell University, students are calling on school officials to answer questions on how they handled the initial report of a gang rape at a fraternity house in 2024. Felix Reichman-Kernow is a Cornell freshman.
4: Just being more transparent to the students is necessary. We've been sent a couple emails, but they've not been very clear with what actions are being taken, if any, or how the university is cooperating with local and state police on this specific investigation.
1: New York Governor Kathy Hochul has appointed State Attorney General Letitia James as a special prosecutor in the case. In a statement, Hochul said she has lost faith in the local district attorney, who is facing criticism that he abandoned the initial investigation too quickly. He reopened it this week after a woman at the center of the case filed a civil lawsuit. A federal worker is now facing federal charges. The FBI says a man allegedly betrayed the U.S. by attempting to help a terrorist group backed by Iran. Eric Bingle, Northwest Public Broadcasting, reports.
5: A U.S. Department of Energy worker is facing charges related to international terrorism. A 51-year-old Richland, Washington man, Ashton Elabudi, is accused of trying to help the Iran-sponsored militia group known as the Houthis. The U.S. has designated the Houthis a foreign terrorist organization. The U.S. Justice Department says the FBI started investigating Elabudi after he bought chemicals and other materials that can be used to build explosives. He is listed as a lieutenant in the Navy Reserve Center in Spokane. Elabudi was arrested Thursday. He's set to be in federal court for a first appearance Friday morning. For NPR, I'm Eric Bengel in Walla Walla, Washington.
1: This is NPR News. Attorneys for Tennessee death row inmate Krista Pike say Pike is still alive but in critical condition. They spoke to reporters Thursday after the state's failed attempt to execute Pike by lethal injection for a 1995 murder when she was 18. Tennessee Governor Bill Lee is calling what happened deeply disturbing and has ordered an independent review. California Governor Gavin Newsom has signed a bill prohibiting hospitals from using AI to replace the clinical judgment of healthcare professionals. The measure was sponsored by a union representing 100,000 nurses statewide, as NPR's Andrea Hsu reports.
6: The California Nurses Association says the new law gives patients and healthcare workers landmark protections against unsafe use of AI. Among other things, it prohibits unlicensed staff from using AI to perform tasks that can only be done by licensed professionals. The governor's office says the protections keep people, not algorithms, at the center of healthcare decisions. But Newsom vetoed a second bill that would have explicitly protected healthcare workers from retaliation for overriding AI-generated recommendations. The governor took issue with how such cases would be adjudicated, noting the California Labor Commission lacks the specialized medical expertise needed to resolve such disputes. Andrea Hsu, NPR News.
1: Major League Baseball backing away from a proposal to host a game at Wyoming's Grand Teton National Park. In a letter to local officials and community leaders, Baseball Commissioner Rob Manfred said MLB has no formal plans to play a game at the park. I'm Giles Snyder. This is NPR News.
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0: This is Rachel Martin with Morning Edition. 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

Good morning. We find out the strength of the job market later this morning. Wages have been going up, but not as quickly as prices, and the cost of borrowing money is rising, too. It's Morning Edition from NPR News. There was so much Supreme Court activity this summer.

0: You'd be forgiven for thinking this year's term started early. I'm Steve Inskeep.
1: And I'm Michelle Martin. Nina Totenberg gives us a preview of the major cases on the docket. Also, an experimental satellite is testing whether data centers can operate in space, and the Dance Theater of Harlem is performing its famed version of Firebird for the first time in decades. It is Friday, October 2nd. On this day in 1967, Thurgood Marshall became the first black justice on the Supreme Court. News is next.
2: Live from NPR News in Washington, I'm Dave Mattingly. New York's governor says she's appointing Attorney General Letitia James as a special prosecutor to lead the investigation into allegations of sexual assault at Cornell University. A woman who says she was assaulted by seven students at a fraternity party in 2024 recently filed a civil lawsuit. That prompted the local district attorney to reopen his office's investigation. In a statement, Governor Kathy Hochul says newly released information raises serious questions about the previous investigation done by university police and the local prosecutor. Felix Reichman-Kurnow is a freshman at Cornell.
3: A lot of people are very angry at the administration, and I think it's also brought a lot of people together in organizing and like in solidarity. I think more people are like making sure they like report things that they see.
2: In her lawsuit, the former student at Cornell says she was pressured into drinking alcohol, smoking marijuana, and snorting ketamine before being assaulted. President Trump is campaigning for Republican candidates in red states ahead of the November midterm elections. The president is scheduled to be in Alabama today. NPR's Daniel Kurtzleben says Trump made an appearance yesterday in Durant, Oklahoma.
4: Trump's speech, which lasted nearly an hour and a half, covered familiar ground, like promoting Republican tax cuts and baselessly accusing Democrats of cheating in elections. Friday, Trump will travel to Deep Red, Alabama to speak, and Saturday he is scheduled to speak in Ohio. That state, which has turned redder in recent years, has tight Senate and governor's races this year. When asked by a reporter today why he's campaigning in solidly Republican states like Oklahoma, he responded, quote, "I won all of them by a lot. I'm going there just to make sure." He added that he wanted to thank Oklahoma for voting for him in three presidential elections. Danielle Kurtzleben, NPR News.
2: Google says it has successfully deployed a research satellite into orbit, one it hopes will pave the way for orbiting AI data centers. NPR's John Ruwitch reports.
5: The device is about the size of a refrigerator, and on board it has four microchips designed by Google that are already in data centers on Earth. The satellite is part of a research project at Google called Suncatcher, because the big allure of putting data centers in space is the nearly unlimited supply of free energy from the sun. Google plans to run AI workloads through the chips, testing how they perform after the stresses of launch and while being hit by space radiation. They'll also gauge how hot the chips get and how well they can be cooled by radiator panels without wind or water to help. The eventual goal is to launch constellations of similar satellites that will process AI workloads, communicate by laser link, and function as flying data centers in space. And a note, Google is a financial supporter of NPR. John Ruwitch, NPR News.
2: This is NPR News from Washington. Long-term mortgage rates in the U.S. are at their highest level in nearly 3 years. Freddie Mac says the average interest rate on a 30-year fixed mortgage has risen to almost 7.3%. It's nearly a full percentage point higher than the rate 1 year ago. Economists point out higher mortgage rates can raise the monthly cost to borrowers by hundreds of dollars. The National Association of Realtors says in August, the median sale price of an existing single-family home in the U.S. was $429,000. 21 states are suing the Trump administration over its repeal of pollution rules involving power plants across the U.S. NPR's Julia Simon says the Biden-era rules were meant to reduce emissions from the burning of fossil fuels.
6: The 21 states and four cities argue their appeal, quote, guts one of the country's most significant climate protections, end quote, and will worsen the climate crisis. The Biden-era rules would have required coal and new natural gas plants to install pollution control equipment that would have significantly reduced carbon dioxide emissions. When the EPA announced the rule change last month, they said in their announcement that greenhouse gas emissions from power plants, quote, have no material impact on climate change. That is false. And pollution from power plants also impacts human health. The EPA says it doesn't comment on ongoing litigation. Julia Simon, NPR News.
2: The commissioner of Major League Baseball says the league is not considering the idea of playing a game in the Grand Teton National Park in western Wyoming. Commissioner Rob Manfred dismisses the possibility in a letter. I'm Dave Mattingly in Washington.
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0: It's Morning Edition from NPR News. I'm Michelle Martin.
1: And I'm Steve Inskeep. American consumers are heading toward the holiday season with their budgets not quite adding up.
0: Inflation is up, meaning people have to pay more for things they need or want to buy. Wages have grown less than inflation, meaning that many people who pay more also have to borrow more. And interest rates are up, meaning the borrowing costs more.
1: Those are the trends as we receive the government's update on the job market today. NPR's Scott Horsley brings it all together for us. Scott, good morning.
2: Good morning, Steve.
1: Okay, the job market. Hiring was not so great in July, stronger in August. What about September?
2: Forecasters think it's going to be somewhere in the middle, that employers added between 80 and 90,000 jobs in September. That'd be a slowdown from August, but not nearly as slow as we saw earlier in the summer. Sarah House is a senior economist at Wells Fargo. She thinks the job market is not stalling or accelerating. It's just kind of chugging along in a low gear.
3: You're seeing some modest hiring. The good news is you're not seeing a lot of layoffs, but it's really hard if you are one of those workers who loses their job or you're new to the labor force or maybe coming back. There's just not a lot of turnover, so it makes it harder to get your foot in the door right now.
2: One way to measure the strength of the job market is what's happening with wages. Average wages in August were up 3.1% from a year ago, and House expects a similar gain for September. That's not enough to keep pace with rising prices, so the typical worker is losing some buying power month after month.
1: Okay, so what is happening with inflation?
2: It's still high, although not quite as high as it had been. This week, the Commerce Department released its inflation scorecard for August. That's the one the Federal Reserve pays most attention to. It showed prices in August were up 3.4% from a year ago. Of course, rising gasoline prices were a big part of that. Mm-hmm. A couple of weeks ago, the Federal Reserve raised its benchmark interest rate to try to tamp down inflation. And Rebecca Venter, who monitors interest rates at Vanguard, says investors are wondering how much higher borrowing costs are likely to go.
4: The Fed has come on pretty strong, reaffirming its commitment to bring inflation back to its 2% target. Now the question is, if growth is strong, if inflation is pretty sticky, where do rates need to go for that goal to actually be met?
2: Of course, the Fed sets short-term interest rates. Long-term rates are set in the bond market, and they have been going up at a rapid clip. The yield on 10-year treasuries is up around 5.25%, and that's pushing up borrowing costs for everybody else. You know, the average rate on a 30-year mortgage, for example, is now just under 7.25%.
1: I can't stop thinking about this offer for a credit card that one of my kids got with a 29% interest rate. Threw that right in the trash. But wow, what is pushing borrowing costs up so much?
2: It's a variety of factors. Part of it's that stubborn inflation, which makes lenders demand a bigger return. Lenders are also worried about the size of the federal debt, which has ballooned to $40 trillion, double what it was 9 years ago. And there's more competition for credit now because tech companies are borrowing a ton of money to bankroll their artificial intelligence boom. And finally, you've got consumers who are stretched thin. Mike Reed is head of U.S. economics at RBC Capital Markets. He notes personal spending jumped almost a full percentage point last month, but personal income is not keeping pace.
5: When you become reliant on credit to fuel your spending, there's an increasing risk that the Fed hikes are going to start to bite sooner rather than later.
2: So far, consumer spending has been resilient. But as we said, the job market's not generating enough wage growth to keep pace with rising prices. Some people are having to borrow money to close that gap, and that borrowed money is getting more expensive.
1: NPR's Scott Horsley, thanks as always.
2: You're welcome.

0: The woman the state of Tennessee tried to execute on Wednesday is still alive and in critical condition.
1: Krista Pike was convicted of the 1995 murder of Colleen Slemmer when they were both teenagers. She had received a death sentence. Pike was given two full doses of the lethal injection drug pentobarbital and is now getting quote-unquote life-saving care at a hospital, according to her lawyers.
0: From WPLN in Nashville, Mariana Bacallao is covering this story. Good morning.
2: Good morning.
0: What went wrong on Wednesday?
3: There's still a lot we don't know, but Krista Pike was given two rounds of pentobarbital. Usually just one is considered a lethal dose. Her lawyer, Steve Kissinger, says that she has problems with blood draws, and that's something they had brought up ahead of time in court.
4: Her blood draws were difficult. She has a blood disorder that contributes to that, and we knew this was coming. So back in January, we asked that this problem be addressed in a way that would not lead to the torture that happened last night.
3: Her attorneys are now calling on Tennessee Governor Bill Lee to commute her death sentence because they call it cruel and unusual punishment. All the governor has done so far is pause executions and call for an independent review of the state's lethal injection protocols.
0: I wonder why he would call for that now, given that this is not the first time it's happened. The state had another failed execution earlier this year.
3: Right. Reporters directly asked Lee that question, and he did not, you know, directly answer that question. He mainly just talked about how important it was to do a review now. He does acknowledge the state has a death penalty and that it's his responsibility to carry it out. But about Pike's failed execution, he said this.
5: It's tragedy, and it's deeply disturbing to me that that has happened in this state. The people deserve better than that.
3: In that other failed execution back in May, medical staff could not access the veins of a man named Tony Curthers, and the governor halted that execution. So there's a sense that one is a fluke, but two is a pattern. And speaking of patterns, this is also the second time Governor Lee has paused executions to do an extensive review of the process. He did so from 2022 to 2025. They found that the drugs used in the state's executions had not been properly inspected. The current process is the result of that review. Lee says the Department of Corrections followed this new process and they don't know what went wrong.
0: This has all happened during election season, and there's a governor's race in Tennessee. I understand this has become a topic in the governor's race.
3: Right. So Lee is term limited. His moratorium is really only good for the next few months he's in office, and it will be up to the state's next governor to determine what to do with the review's findings. U.S. Senator Marsha Blackburn, the frontrunner to replace him, says she supports the review, but she's also calling for the state to bring back the electric chair. It's still an option here for those who were sentenced before the year 2000, like Krista Pike. Her Democratic opponent, Jerry Green, says she would extend the moratorium and just have death row inmates serve out a life sentence. Governor Lee says even if he won't be governor, the review should take as long as it needs to take to make sure something like what happened to Krista Pike doesn't happen again.
0: Mariana Bacallao with WPLN in Nashville. Thanks so much.
3: Thank you.
0: And we'll warn that this next story includes descriptions of sexual violence. New York Governor Kathy Hochul has appointed the state's Attorney General Letitia James as a special prosecutor to take over the alleged rape case at Cornell University.
1: Hochul says she does not have faith that the local prosecutor, who decided not to investigate or press charges 2 years ago, can manage the case now. NPR has confirmed that the woman who alleged she was raped at a Cornell frat gave campus police a detailed account, but those details never made it to that local prosecutor. And this comes as Cornell students gathered last night to express their grief and fury over the university's handling of the case.
0: How did all this happen? NPR's Brian Mann has the best information we have up to now. Brian, good morning.
6: Good morning, Steve.
0: Okay, first, what is the governor saying?
6: Well, she says yesterday's really big revelations about this case raised serious questions about how it was handled by the local DA, Matthew Van Houten. The young woman at the center of this case deserves to know that every fact will be examined and justice pursued. That's what Hochul wrote. NPR reached out to Van Houten for comment, but we haven't heard back, but it appears he's off the case.
0: When you say yesterday's big revelations, what do you mean?
6: So we know now that the woman offered lengthy, detailed, and graphic descriptions of her alleged assault during that initial investigation in 2024. As part of that interview, Steve, she told police at the time, and I'm quoting here, "I can say with 100% confidence that I was raped." Meanwhile, Van Houten has been describing her involvement in drug use and sexual activity at that frat party as consensual. It now appears many of these key details that she provided to campus police were never given to him before he shut down his investigation. Van Houten says he only learned about the woman's full claim that she was drugged and gang raped by seven male students

0: after she filed her civil lawsuit last month. I've been talking to students about this, and they say these disclosures, Steve, have shattered their trust in Cornell and its campus police to properly investigate cases like this. Anna asked that we only identify her by her first name because she fears retribution from the school.
1: I think people are afraid. She's not someone I know, but she could have been any one of my friends or a classmate. I am so sorry that the university has failed her.
0: And Anna, like a lot of students, wants Cornell's leaders to come forward now and give a much clearer account of what went wrong here.
2: Brian, I want to make sure that I understand what happened here. She gave a statement, a long transcribed statement, to campus police, but then they summarized it in this shorter document, and the prosecutor says he only saw the shorter, less detailed document. Is that right?
0: It appears to be the case. That's right, Steve. And people are trying to understand why that happened.
2: And there was a student gathering last night. What did you hear there?
0: Yeah, hundreds of students gathered. They were devastated, heartbroken. Some sobbed as they spoke. Savita Sastry is one of the women who testified.
3: There was rage. It was really, really nice to see people be emotional about this. We are her. We experienced that. And this entire week, we had to think about the fact that we were raped.
0: I heard this from a lot of women, Steve. They want big changes to the campus culture.
2: What are Cornell University officials saying?
0: Well, not much. We've asked repeatedly for an interview. They say no. One important detail is that earlier in the week, Cornell claimed on its website that the campus police did share all investigatory information with the prosecutor's office about this case. Then Cornell quietly removed that claim. We've asked Cornell about the change and asked them if campus police failed to share key information. They've declined to answer.
2: Well, we'll continue looking for answers. Brian, thanks so much.
0: Thank you, Steve.
2: That's NPR's Brian Mann in Ithaca, New York.

0: On the next Fresh Air, composer Steve Reich, one of the fathers of what became known as minimalist music. He turns 90 on Saturday, and there are worldwide festivals in his honor. We'll do a retrospective of his groundbreaking work and hear how he created his sound as we listen back to two archive interviews with him. Join us.
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2: It's Morning Edition from NPR News. I'm Steve Inskeep.
3: And I'm Michelle Martin. From its humble beginnings in a converted garage in 1969, Dance Theater of Harlem became an international sensation while defying stereotypes about what black dancers could do. At a time when nearly all touring dance companies were almost all white, founder Arthur Mitchell's approach

0: was revolutionary, so inspiring that then-President Nelson Mandela invited them to perform in South Africa. But artistic excellence was not enough. Crippling debt forced the company into hiatus in the mid-2000s. After years of rebuilding led by former principal dancer Virginia Johnson, she passed the torch to Robert Garland, also a former principal with the company.
1: You have to pop it a little more. Pop, lock, and drop it. Pop, lock, and drop it.
0: I caught up with him during a stop on their tour in Washington, D.C. Today, they're returning to the African continent for the first time in 3 decades with a debut in Morocco. And the company is roaring back with a revival of their landmark production of Firebird.
2: There's a bit of a scandal, actually, when the ballet first
3: premiered.
2: Really? Yes. Because a woman's tutu, a ballet tutu, typically goes a full circle around the woman's hips. And Jeffrey Holder removed the front, looking much like a bird.
3: And that role really requires incredible physicality.
2: Yeah, absolutely. And also, there are 16 maidens or 16 monsters. It's a huge cast.
3: It was first created in 1982, toured the world, but the company hasn't performed it in more than 20 years.
2: That's right.
3: Now, why is that?
2: You know, when getting to a moment where you're able to do something as large as Firebird takes some work. And on top of that, the costumes and the drops for the ballet, which were created by Jeffrey Holder, needed to be completely redone.
3: How did they do that? I mean, did they just take them apart piece by piece and reconstruct them piece by piece? How did they do that?
2: Well, the costumes were remarkably packed away, so they were pretty much sustained from when I danced it. However, most of them had been dry rot. And then even the lush Caribbean drops in the back of the stage also. Mr. Holder had to go into a football field and paint them himself.
3: Really? Are
2: yes,
3: you serious?
2: Yes, absolutely, absolutely. That's how it was done back in the day. It's a wonderful spectacle in that sense that he jettisoned the Russian village and took us straight into the Caribbean.
3: You danced with the company for years.
2: Yes.
3: You became a principal with the company. What attracted you to that art form?
2: You know, I was a kid in the 70s in Philadelphia, and they came to perform in the city, and they did a dance to popular music that I knew that my mom would play, my father would play, my family. From that point, I was sold.
3: But the company has had its ups and downs. I mean, the company has been all over the world. And then kind of went into
2: a brief hiatus.
3: The money wasn't there. It wasn't able to perform.
2: Yes, we had a challenging moment.
3: Why did that happen?
2: Well, you know, twofold. The company's trajectory as an organization was so fast and furious that Arthur Mitchell was always playing catch up in terms of what people wanted to see in terms of the big ballet company spectacle piece. And so sustaining that over time and not getting the funding that we always wanted to get was always a challenge, you know. But thanks be to God, we're back together again.

0: they don't teach you how to go over budget.
1: Or to stay within budget.
0: Exactly. Okay. And so Arthur Mitchell came and said, you know, the next ballet, young man, is going to be lights and tights, lights and tights. That's all you get. So I went to him and I said, you know, Miss Mitchell, I'm really thinking about doing something to James Brown and Aretha Franklin. It's the music I grew up with, music I'm comfortable with. The dance in Harlem had a history, you know, of dancing to popular music. But the most wonderful part of that was that he was like, oh, okay, hold on. He picks up his phone, he dials, and he says, hi, Aretha, I have a young man here that wants to use your music for a ballet. Great, thank you. And she hangs up. And then he dials up James Brown and is like, hi, James, it's Arthur. You know, so we were able to get the music rights. And it was my first hit, to be perfectly honest.
1: That's hilarious.
0: And it was great for me, though, because it also was a great combination, again, of my ballet side and my culture.
1: Also, excuse me, calling up Aretha Franklin and James
0: Brown.
1: Exactly,
0: yes.
1: You're
0: it
1: like,
0: was amazing.
1: Wait, what?
0: Mm-hmm.
1: You were nice enough to let us sit in on a rehearsal,
0: mm-hmm.
1: and you referenced Arthur Mitchell and some of the feedback that you were giving the dancers.
0: You know why it was good? You weren't trying to get it over the top of your head. You were allowing it to be, right. Miss Mitchell always said that you have to be a little this way, because we're built a little that way.
1: And kind of a subtle reference to the fact that, you know, a lot of African-Americans sometimes have different body types than have been traditionally featured in ballet. How much of Arthur Mitchell's understanding of how the body should move fits into your vision for the company?
0: Oh, Arthur Mitchell redesigned the archetype of the ballerina. Even said that actually he realized that the archetype that had been in existence was something that was frail, soft, demure. And Arthur Mitchell grew up with women that were very, very powerful. And so he created a space where when you look around, you see people that look like you in an endeavor that heretofore people thought that Black people could not participate in, which was ballet.
1: And what is keeping you connected to this particular company? I mean, at this stage, you've been a principal dancer.
0: Yeah.
1: You've
0: yeah.
1: been a choreographer. You've choreographed works for major companies all around the world.
0: Yeah. Yeah.
1: you could be a resident choreographer anywhere.
0: You know,
1: what keeps you going and committed to this?
0: What keeps me going is passing the torch, you know, the information, because we're vast. We're not just a ballet organization. We're an American organization. You know, we are a Black American organization. We hold so much culture within our organization, within our dancer body. You know, they learn something new every day.
1: Robert Garland, the artistic director of Dance Theater of Harlem, which is on tour now. Robert Garland, thank you so much.
0: Thank you, Michelle.
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3: In Germany, the political center is fighting for relevance. That's after recent electoral gains for the far right and the far left. Germany has increasing political fragmentation, unstable coalitions, a dire economy. That echoes a past that led to the rise of fascism almost a century ago. Is history repeating itself? That story on the next All Things Considered from NPR News.

0: Live from NPR News in Washington, I'm Dave Mattingly. New York Governor Kathy Hochul says she's appointing State Attorney General Letitia James as a special prosecutor to lead the investigation into allegations of sexual assault at Cornell University. A former student says she was assaulted by seven students at a fraternity party in 2024. She recently filed a civil lawsuit. President Trump is campaigning for Republican candidates in red states ahead of the November midterm elections. He's scheduled to be in Alabama today. Yesterday, Trump made appearances in Texas and Oklahoma, as NPR's Franco Ordonez reports.
1: President Trump spoke at a Peterbilt truck manufacturing facility outside of Dallas, where he made the case to workers that his tariff and economic policies were driving manufacturing growth. Trump claimed that he has the, quote, greatest numbers of any president in history. He went on to cite job numbers and revenue, he said, that's coming in from tariffs. He said Republicans were doing great, but they had a public relations challenge, and went on to blame the media for being against him. But polls show many Americans do not approve of Trump's handling of the economy. A recent Associated Press poll finds that 65% of U.S. adults blame Trump's policies for high prices and other economic challenges.

0: meteorologist Franco Ordonez, NPR News, Dallas.
1: This is NPR News from Washington. Attorneys for Krista Gayle Pike say the Tennessee death row inmate is hospitalized in critical condition following Wednesday's failed attempt to execute her. She survived two lethal doses being administered. A judge in Massachusetts is rejecting a request from Lindsey Clancy's lawyers to find the woman not guilty of killing her three young children in 2023. Clancy's case recently ended in a mistrial, as Deborah Becker with member station WBUR reports from Boston.
2: Judge William Sullivan's decision says that prosecutors offered enough evidence for a jury to decide whether Clancy committed the crimes and whether she was criminally responsible. Clancy's defense asked for the not guilty finding, arguing that prosecutors did not provide enough evidence. Attorney Keith Halpern, who's not affiliated with Clancy's case, says defense attorneys customarily make such requests.
3: It was something that any lawyer in his position would have done in any case.
2: Prosecutors are still evaluating whether to hold a new trial. Another hearing is scheduled next month. For NPR News, I'm Deborah Becker in Boston.
1: Freddie Mac says long-term mortgage rates in the U.S. are at their highest level in almost 3 years. The average interest rate on a 30-year fixed mortgage has risen to nearly 7.3%. A year ago, the rate was a full percentage point lower. I'm Dave Mattingly in Washington.

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1: 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I'm Michelle Martin.
2: And I'm Steve Inskeep. The Supreme Court starts hearing oral arguments again on Monday. The court's docket includes big cases on religion, semi-automatic weapons, climate change, immigration, and probably election law. NPR legal affairs correspondent Nina Totenberg has a preview.
3: It used to be that the first Monday in October marked the beginning of a new Supreme Court term. And that's still true, technically. But in fact, the formerly quiet summer months after the court finishes its opinions in all argued cases, that quiet period, for all practical purposes, no longer exists. Indeed, as Georgetown University law professor Stephen Vladeck observes, the number of emergency appeals has ballooned during the Trump administration, at the same time that fully briefed and argued cases have dropped precipitously over the years.
4: Now we have twice as many full court rulings on emergency applications as we have on the merits docket, and that is a very new phenomenon.
3: The difference is that decisions on the emergency docket are rendered quickly with little briefing, no oral arguments, and ultimately little or no explanation of the ruling. In contrast, a decision on the merits is typically worked on for months after full briefing and lengthy oral arguments. Of late, the court seems to be making an effort to offer some limited explanations of its emergency docket rulings, but lower court judges, both liberal and conservative, complain that isn't enough to provide them with adequate guidance. So let's look at the cases that the court's scheduled to hear in the coming weeks. The opening case involves climate change and whether state and local governments can sue energy companies for allegedly deceiving the public about the damaging effects of fossil fuels. Deepak Gupta teaches at Harvard Law School and practices law in Washington, D.C.
5: The theory is that the energy company defendants deceived the public for many years, telling the public the opposite of what the companies on scientists knew,

0: and the local cost of that deception.
1: That said, most court observers see this case as an uphill battle for environmentalists. Perhaps the biggest case of the term so far, in terms of ripple effects, involves religion, a subject on which the court's conservative supermajority has dramatically changed legal doctrine. Indeed, for the better part of a century or more, the Supreme Court emphasized the First Amendment's separation of church and state, and to a lesser extent, the right to the free exercise of religion. At the current conservative court, however, things have changed dramatically. Here's Michigan State University law professor Frank Ravitch.
2: It's literally the opposite of what the law was not that long ago, and it is just a complete shift.
1: The court may, in fact, be on the verge of requiring taxpayers to fund religious schools that discriminate against LGBTQ students. At issue is a Colorado law that provides universal preschool kindergarten programs that are open to all students, regardless of race, ethnicity, religious affiliation, sexual orientation, or gender identity. St. Mary Catholic Parish in Littleton, Colorado, wants the state funding guaranteed in the universal pre-K law. But it does not want to admit LGBTQ students or students with LGBTQ parents. The parish maintains such admissions would violate its rights to the free exercise of religion. The court's conservative supermajority has, in multiple cases, ruled in favor of religious exemptions from generally applicable laws. Until now, however, the court has never said that religious schools are entitled to full taxpayer funding. But given the current court's views, taxpayers could well end up having to fund not just religious schools in Colorado, but public charter schools elsewhere. Later this term, the court will hear arguments in another controversial case, this one involving guns. At issue is whether state and local governments violate the Second Amendment right to bear arms when they ban semi-automatic weapons like the AR-15. There are many more cases waiting in the wings, among them a case that seeks to reverse a 1980 decision barring the Ten Commandments from being posted in public school classrooms. More immediately, the probability is that, like it or not, and they don't like it, the justices will be drawn into the election. It's unclear what efforts the Trump administration may take to influence voting procedures. Democrats have a battalion of lawyers lined up to deal with problems on the ground, whether it's moving polling places at the last minute or ICE agents stationed near polling places. But if there are serious voting problems, they will likely end up at the Supreme Court on the emergency docket. Nina Totenberg, NPR News, Washington.
3: There is now a satellite in space that can run artificial intelligence. It launched yesterday and belongs to Google, which is a financial supporter of NPR. NPR's John Ruich reports the satellite is part of a research project to pave the way for orbiting data centers.
4: The project is called Suncatcher, and the idea is to harness the sun's nearly unlimited and free energy to run data centers in space. Travis Beals runs the project.
5: Solar is the best way, really, to power things. And it turns out the best way to tap into solar power may actually be in space.
4: Google and other companies are looking into the sci-fi sounding concept of space-based data centers because demand for AI is skyrocketing. The industry's supply of computational power can't keep up. Plus, there are energy constraints here on Earth and growing political opposition to data centers. As with many things that have to do with space, though, it's complicated. Google's satellite has four AI chips on it that they've deployed in data centers on Earth. Now they'll test them in space. But one problem is that chips get hot.
6: And that's, on Earth, not as much a problem.
4: Brandon Lucia is a professor of electrical and computer engineering at Carnegie Mellon University.
6: You can push water through the system, or you can blow air over the components, and they'll cool off. In space, though, all you have is radiation.
4: Google is going to use radiator panels to wick the heat away, but it says it can only run the chips in the satellite for 15 minutes at a time before pausing to let them cool. Eventually, Google hopes to launch constellations of similar satellites to form floating data centers. Each satellite will have dozens of chips, and they'll communicate by laser, which is fast, but the distances are long, so there will be latency, a challenge to ponder. Also, how do you fix a broken data center in space? Travis Beals again.
5: People need to know that this is a moonshot. It's going to take a long time.
4: He says it will not be a straightforward journey.
5: I'm sure we'll have some surprises along the way. And if we didn't, in fact, I would say that probably means we're not being aggressive enough.
4: Google plans to launch two more satellites next year to test the laser communication system. John Ruich, NPR News.

0: A single mom got a surprise in her mailbox, a letter that said thousands of dollars in old medical debt had been forgiven. Next time, Here and Now.
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2: Good morning. I'm Michelle Martin. Mike Tomlin was the Super Bowl-winning head coach of the Pittsburgh Steelers for almost two decades. It turns out he had another job, Minecraft architect. Tomlin first discovered the game 12 years ago when his kids couldn't stop playing it. They started building a city together. As his kids grew, they played the game less, but he kept with it. He launched a YouTube channel this week showing off what has become a sprawling metropolis, including, quote, an appropriate number of public restrooms. It's Morning Edition.
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2: It's Morning Edition from NPR News. I'm Michelle Martin.
4: And I'm Steve Inskeep. Good morning. San Francisco is keeping its Flock cameras. The city says surveillance helped to reduce car crimes. Greg Rosalski looks into that for NPR's Planet Money newsletter.
5: We compared San Francisco police data for January through August of this year with the same months in 2022. Car thefts are down almost 59%. Car break-ins, they're down more than 82%.
6: One of the most important factors was the introduction of technology.
5: That's San Francisco District Attorney Brooke Jenkins. In March 2024, San Franciscans voted to make it easier for the police to use drones and surveillance cameras. That same month, the police began installing license plate readers made by Flock Safety.
6: What the license plate reader cameras have absolutely done, and we do have proof of that, is given the police the ability to catch people who have engaged in crime.
5: Flock cameras photograph passing vehicles and use AI to scan their plates and capture other details like make and model or even bumper stickers. It puts it all in a searchable database. The police say this high-tech system has been instrumental in reducing crime. However, there were many other changes over the last few years in San Francisco. They got a new DA who was more aggressive on crime. The police stepped up patrols in tourist spots known for car break-ins. So how much credit does Flock actually deserve for the drop in car crime? There's actually not much rigorous research on the effect of Flock on crime. The most ambitious study so far is one by University of South Carolina crime researchers Scott Morgos and Ian Adams. Here is Adams.
7: What we find is that motor vehicle theft drops by about 11% in aggregate in the first year as agencies adopt that technology.
5: That estimate comes from comparing crime trends in more than 200 police jurisdictions that adopted Flock with those that didn't. This is just one study, and it hasn't yet been peer-reviewed. That said,

0: the study backs up some of the claims made by San Francisco leaders. Chad Marlowe, he's not convinced. He's with the American Civil Liberties Union, and he leads a campaign called Get the Flock Out. He portrays this technology as helping to create a sort of dystopian surveillance state, one that can record people's movements whether or not they're suspected of a crime.
1: So it can be used to go after any vulnerable group or any group that the government agency that controls the data or can access the data wants to go after. And we've seen that.
0: There have been many reports of abuse of the Flock system around the nation, from improper searches, including officers using it to stalk ex-girlfriends, to unauthorized data sharing with federal immigration enforcement. Flock says it's adding new safeguards, including automatically suspending users whose searches meet criteria for abnormal use. This week, the San Francisco mayor announced he was tightening rules too. And District Attorney Jenkins, she's announced she's pushing for state legislation to make misuse of this data a crime.
2: I didn't want to see us lose the opportunity to use this technology.
0: San Francisco leaders are betting it can keep Flock's crime-fighting benefits while putting stronger safeguards in place that prevent abuse. Greg Rosalsky, NPR News.
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0: It's Morning Edition from NPR News. I'm Steve Inskeep.
1: And I'm Michelle Martin. Good morning. Since the 2024 presidential election, there has been a surge in Democratic voter turnout, especially among Black voters in the South. NPR's Stephen Feller joins us to talk about how that increased turnout could shape key races next month. Good morning, Stephen.
2: Good morning.
1: So why is turnout higher?
2: You know, part of it is about opposition to President Trump and his agenda, but there's also a Supreme Court decision that weakened part of the Voting Rights Act. Before that ruling, over the last year and a half, we did already see a notable increase in people voting for Democrats and Black voters showing up in elections in particular. Then the court ruled in Louisiana versus Calais, which made it harder to prove that race is a factor in gerrymandering. That led to new maps in southern states like Florida and Tennessee, and failed efforts in Georgia and South Carolina. All of that turbocharged those voters' motivations. Ashley Kennedy Shelton, the founder of the Louisiana-based Power Coalition for Equity and Justice, they do nonpartisan civic engagement work, she said it definitely contributed to huge Black turnout in that state when there was a primary just a few weeks later, and called it, quote, personal for Black voters.
3: Everybody's spending more money on their electricity bills, their gas bills, their food bills. I mean, all of these different things are really personally impacting voters. And I think that, you know, for all the folks that used to say, I don't do politics, I think they realize that politics is absolutely doing them and they have to get involved. And we're seeing that increased involvement.
2: I mean, digging into the data elsewhere, you saw big turnout from Black voters and increased Democratic primary support in places like South Carolina, Mississippi.

0: Mississippi, Georgia, Alabama.
1: So it's twofold. People are offended that they feel that there was an effort to kind of disenfranchise them, but also just the basics, like how much things cost.
0: It's not just redistricting changes. You're right. I mean, Marcus Bass, I talked to him. He's the executive director of the North Carolina Black Alliance. He said he's also seeing signs of increased black turnout there from folks who basically say, look, nothing feels great right now.
2: I think more and more we are finding across the state disaffected voters, individuals that feel that the political process has not improved their quality of life.
0: In North Carolina, there's a big state Supreme Court race, along with several U.S. House races that could change hands, including one explicitly targeted by Republicans through gerrymandering.
1: So it's a both-and situation. Increased black turnout as kind of a reaction to what people see as an effort to limit their involvement. But these political maps, and so as you said, you know, people understanding that there's the politics affects their lives, but also these political maps that effectively limit black voting power in some of these states. So what do we think is the net result?
0: You know, both people I spoke with told me you can't gerrymander a statewide race, and strategists I've spoken with point to places like the Georgia and Florida governor's races and a number of U.S. Senate races where increased black voter participation can make a difference in this very Democrat-friendly political environment. North Carolina, for example, has one of the largest raw number of black voters, Bass points out.
2: So when we think about the Senate race and this pendulum shift that is happening nationally, there's a good chance that there are a lot of other races down ballot and a lot of other races across the South that are going to be more competitive than what was initially thought.
0: I mean, there's been a lot of attention on Congress majorities running through the Midwest, but, you know, the South's got something to say, too.
1: That is NPR's Stephen Feller in Atlanta. Thank you, Stephen.
0: Thank you.
3: The cost of diesel is near all-time highs, about $6.40 a gallon on average. Now, when fuel prices go up, some people cut back on driving, but that is not an option for school bus drivers. Ray Solomon of Colorado Public Radio reports.
4: Twice a day, every day, school buses across the country are dispatched to bring kids to and from the schoolyard. About 9 out of 10 run on diesel fuel, like this one. In Jefferson County, Colorado, School District Transportation Director Nathan Reimer says the fleet is big.
5: We are, 393, I believe, so just shy of 400 buses.
4: They cruise through the suburbs, rumble up foothills, and wind along mountain roads, covering more than 20,000 miles a day and burning up a lot of diesel. And this year, diesel prices have spiked.
5: The spend we're doing this year is staggeringly higher than even last year.
4: That dramatic price jump is hitting school districts where it hurts, right in the transportation budget.
5: So we have started talking about, are there ways to kind of make our routes a little smarter if this continues on?
4: It's the same situation in school districts across the country, according to Peter Manella with the National Association of Pupil Transportation, and it's becoming a funding crisis.
6: They have to look at, do we take the team to the football game or do we let mom and dad do that? Do we have field trips to museums?
4: Reimer with the Jefferson County District hopes it doesn't come to that.
5: I didn't budget for a war in Iran to affect my diesel prices the way it did.
4: I mean, nobody can budget for an unforeseen war in Iran. But a tiny handful of school districts are better prepared for this moment.
7: Hello, kiddos.
4: In Boulder, Colorado, bus driver Jill Sellers takes kids to and from school in an electric bus.
7: Hello, hello, hello.
8: Hello.
7: Hello, how are you?
8: Good.
4: Sellers has been driving this bus, named Evie, what else, since 2020.
9: It's quiet, and it has a lot of power.
4: It also, notably, does not run on diesel. And most school buses in Boulder don't either.
10: Our cost for diesel fuel expenditure so far this year is 12% down from where it was last year. I know, it's surprising.
4: That's David Self, the district's assistant transportation director, who says their buses run mostly on propane and unleaded fuel, with some electric buses in the mix, too.
10: It is really diversified. It's something that we continue to work on.
4: It's a mix of fuel types they started building up about a decade ago. Not because of high diesel costs, but because the local community made a big climate push to cut carbon emissions. Insulation from runaway diesel prices turns out to be a side benefit.
10: We're far in front of the curve, so to speak, and we just need to stay that way.
4: Of course, for most districts, changing up the school bus fleet is hardly a solution to today's diesel crisis. After all, you can't just snap your fingers and put a new propane or e-bus on the road. And they're still a lot more expensive than your standard diesel. Boulder, like most districts that already have these buses on the road, got federal help. The 2021 infrastructure law set aside $5 billion for cleaner school buses. The Trump administration says it is reviewing that effort, calling it, quote, a disaster of wasteful spending. Josh, are you in the last?

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1: It's Morning Edition from NPR News. 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Lederman. I'm Steve Inske.
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0: Good morning. Tennessee is now trying to save the woman it tried and failed to kill. It is the state's second failed execution this year. We hear from the prisoner's legal team on this hour of Morning Edition from NPR News. A former Cornell student told campus police with 100% confidence, "I was raped." The local prosecutor said he did not get that information. I'm Michelle Martin.
1: And I'm Steve Inskeep. Now that prosecutor is off the case and the New York AG is taking over. Also, right-wing candidates have won 7 straight presidential elections in Latin America. The son of the Brazilian leader who plotted a coup wants to be the 8th. It's Friday, October 2nd. 55 years ago today, the first syndicated episode of Soul Train aired, and it is the topic of today's StoryCorps. The news is next.
2: Live from NPR News in Washington, I'm Corva Coleman. New York Governor Kathy Hochul has named the state's attorney general to take over as special prosecutor overseeing the alleged rape case at Cornell University. Hochul says she has lost confidence in the local prosecutor. NPR's Brian Mann reports.
3: Hochul said in a statement she no longer has confidence in Tompkins County DA Matthew Van Houten after it was revealed that he shelved his investigation of the case in 2024 without seeing a full transcript of the woman's account of the alleged rape. New information has raised serious questions about how this case was handled, Hochul wrote. She added that the alleged victim deserves to know that every fact will be examined and justice pursued. The DA, Van Houten, who reopened his own criminal probe this week, didn't respond to NPR's request for comment. In a civil lawsuit filed last month, the woman alleges she was drugged and gang raped by 7 male students. She claims the investigation of her case was mishandled. Brian Mann, NPR News, Ithaca, New York.
2: The condemned woman that the state of Tennessee failed to execute Wednesday night is being treated now at a hospital. Lawyers for Krista Pike say she survived 2 rounds of a lethal injection. The Labor Department is set to release its monthly snapshot on the nation's jobs pictures later this morning. The agency said that over the summer, hiring for jobs was weaker during July, but hiring gained strength in August. NPR's Scott Horsley says economists are forecasting where the September jobs report will fall.
4: Forecasters think it's going to be somewhere in the middle, that employers added between 80 and 90,000 jobs in September. That'd be a slowdown from August, but not nearly as slow as we saw earlier in the summer. Sarah House is a senior economist at Wells Fargo. She thinks the job market is not stalling or accelerating. It's just kind of chugging along in a low gear.
2: NPR's Scott Horsley reporting. Thousands of people waited hours in the rain to see President Trump yesterday in Durant, Oklahoma. The president has vowed to visit dozens of congressional districts to support Republican candidates in the midterm elections. From member station KOSU, Sierra Pfeiffer has more.
5: Throngs of people from across Oklahoma and Texas snaked outside the Choctaw Nation Event Center hours before Trump was scheduled to appear. Despite sagging approval ratings, those who made the trip still back him. That includes Mona Adkinson, who traveled down from Seminole to see the president. She says she wants to support the people Trump is endorsing.
6: When he puts his stamp of approval on these candidates, we believe that they will legitimately toe the line for our party, for our conservative values, for our Christian values.
5: A handful of Republican candidates attended the event, hoping Trump's blessing will translate into victory in November. For NPR News, I'm Sierra Pfeiffer in Durant.
2: President Trump is scheduled to campaign later today.

0: Day in Mobile, Alabama. This is NPR. The neck and neck U.S. Senate race in Maine could decide who controls Congress. Republican incumbent Susan Collins has won the state 5 times and is trying for a 6th. NPR's Luke Garrett spoke with some voters in northern Maine.
1: Both Collins and her Democratic challenger, Troy Jackson, hail from Aroostook County, a rural region that borders Canada. Here, the chief political concerns are the prices of gas and heating oil. Sabrina Haney sells farmed vegetables in Caribou, Maine.
2: Our economy sucks right now. The gas prices need to go down. The fuel prices need to go down. They just need to help us out.
1: And over in Fort Kent, Maine, Brandon Godding owns a local movie theater. With heating oil prices up 74% since last year, he's just not sure if he can keep it warm.
3: I'm definitely scared for the winter. My tank's full right now from the summer, and we do have heat pumps, but they're older. They only do so much in these big open spaces.
1: Godding says he'll vote for the candidate that brings down the price of heating oil. Luke Garrett, NPR News, Aroostook County, Maine.
0: Meanwhile, a record increase in electricity rates has gone into effect in Puerto Rico. Many consumers will see their monthly bills rise about 18%. The Puerto Rican utility says the increase is due to the war in Iran and higher energy costs. It is also driven by more energy use, linked to climate change and hotter summer temperatures. Forecasters have posted flood watches for eastern Texas. Heavy rain has been fueled by the remnants of a hurricane that hit Mexico this week. There are concerns about flash flooding. This is NPR.
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0: It's Morning Edition from NPR News. I'm Michelle Martin.
1: And I'm Steve Inskeep. The woman the state of Tennessee tried to execute on Wednesday is still alive and in critical condition.
0: Krista Pike was convicted of the 1995 murder of Colleen Slemmer when they were both teenagers. She had received a death sentence. Pike was given two full doses of the lethal injection drug pentobarbital and is now getting quote-unquote life-saving care at a hospital, according to her lawyers.
1: From WPLN in Nashville, Mariana Bacalhau is covering this story. Good morning.
2: Good morning.
1: What went wrong on Wednesday?
2: There's still a lot we don't know, but Krista Pike was given two rounds of pentobarbital. Usually just one is considered a lethal dose. Her lawyer, Steve Kissinger, says that she has problems with blood draws, and that's something they had brought up ahead of time in court.
3: Her blood draws were difficult. She has a blood disorder that contributes to that, and we knew this was coming. So back in January, we asked that this problem be addressed in a way that would not lead to the torture that happened last night.
2: Her attorneys are now calling on Tennessee Governor Bill Lee to commute her death sentence because they call it cruel and unusual punishment. All the governor has done so far is pause executions and call for an independent review of the state's lethal injection protocols.
1: I wonder why he would call for that now, given that this is not the first time it's happened. The state had another failed execution earlier this year.
2: Right. Reporters directly asked Lee that question, and he did not directly answer that question. He mainly just talked about how important it was to do a review now. He does acknowledge the state has a death penalty and that it's his responsibility to carry it out. But about Pike's failed execution, he said this.
4: It's tragedy, and it's deeply dis-

0: disturbing to me that that has happened in this state. The people deserve better than that.
1: In that other failed execution back in May, medical staff could not access the veins of a man named Tony Carruthers. And the governor halted that execution. So there's a sense that one is a fluke, but two is a pattern. And speaking of patterns, this is also the second time Governor Lee has paused executions to do an extensive review of the process. He did so from 2022 to 2025. They found that the drugs used in the state's executions had not been properly inspected. The current process is the result of that review. Lee says the Department of Corrections followed this new process, and they don't know what went wrong.
2: This has all happened during election season, and there's a governor's race in Tennessee. I understand this has become a topic in the governor's race.
1: Right. So Lee is term limited. His moratorium is really only good for the next few months he's in office, and it will be up to the state's next governor to determine what to do with the review's findings. U.S. Senator Marsha Blackburn, the frontrunner to replace him, says she supports the review, but she's also calling for the state to bring back the electric chair. It's still an option here for those who were sentenced before the year 2000, like Krista Pike. Her Democratic opponent, Jerry Green, says she would extend the moratorium and just have death row inmates serve out a life sentence. Governor Lee says even if he won't be governor, the review should take as long as it needs to take to make sure something like what happened to Krista Pike doesn't happen again.
2: Mariana Bacayao with WPLN in Nashville. Thanks so much.
1: Thank you.
3: For more on this, we've called Randy Spivey. He is one of Krista Pike's lawyers and works at the Tennessee Office of the Post-Conviction Defender. That's the agency that represents inmates on death row. He's on the line with us from Nashville. Mr. Spivey, welcome. Thank you for joining us.
4: You're welcome.
3: Is there anything you can tell us about Krista Pike's current medical condition? How is she?
4: Well, we don't know a lot yet. I think today is a pretty important day. It's my understanding that doctors are dealing with the poisonous chemicals that were put into her body and trying to see if we can get past that, to see if there are any lasting effects and what those effects might be. At this point, we don't know a whole lot, but we hope to know more soon.
3: Has she regained consciousness?
4: Not that I'm aware of.
3: Hmm. You were a witness to the execution attempt. Would you mind telling us, as briefly as you can, what you saw?
4: It was pretty awful, from the long wait of the day to when they began to try to find a line on Krista's arms for the IV to put the drugs in. It took almost an hour. They used at least 7 needles on her left arm that I could see. One of the needles looked like it came back bent when they pulled it out, and then they thought they had established the two lines, I guess, and the execution began, and the two doses were administered. And it's very strange to sit there and see Krista helping the IV team to where she thought they could find the best line. She was at peace. She was ready to die. She was polite and helpful, and was trying to bless people as it was all happening. But then there was a moment where you realized something wasn't going right, that she was still breathing. And I think people will may term it as kind of a snoring sound. I thought it sounded like choking. And that went on for so long. And then when you realize you were kind of outside of the protocol is when we started to reach out to outside counsel, and a phone should have been readily available for me, but it took about 7 minutes and 6 locked doors to get to a phone to be able to call co-counsel to say that something had gone terribly wrong.
3: Well, so as we just heard, Tennessee's governor has stayed executions for the rest of the year. Democrats in the Tennessee House are led by Representative John Ray Clemens, who told us that this is the right move. We'll hear what he said.
5: This reflects poorly on the state of Tennessee and its people, and it's truly embarrassing that we are even addressing a circumstance like this in this day and age.
3: So the governor's launching a third-party review into the execution protocols. As my understanding, there was already a review. Do you think do you have any faith in this outcome?
4: Well, I think stopping the executions for the rest of the year and a review is important. You are right that there was a review a couple of years ago. And the report that came out of that review was substantial. But the result that came out of that review was a new protocol that seemed to be more vague than the first, with fewer safeguards. And so we have concerns, obviously, about about all of that and what that might look at. But stopping and

0: looking at this again is really important, because yesterday was not just inefficient. And yes, TDOC, the Department of Correction, says they follow the protocol. That may be, but if they did, something's wrong with the protocol as well.
1: So before we let you go, we just have a couple of seconds left here. As we just heard, you're looking to get Krista Pike's sentence commuted. I'm sure you're aware that there are many people who don't have any sympathy for someone convicted of murder and do not care that she experienced what another of her lawyers called torture. Would you just explain why you feel that this matters, even if you might feel that way?
0: Yeah, this is not about whether Krista has been punished or punished enough. She was held in solitary confinement for 20 years, endured a full attempt at execution. She has endured more than severe punishment than anyone in the history of the American death penalty. This is not about punishment, it's about torture. And we should all care about whether we're willing to torture someone. And it's not just Krista. Like, her main concern throughout the day as it dragged on and on was the effect this was having on the victim's family. Mm. And my heart is broken for them. And what they went through on Wednesday, I'm sure, was excruciating. Everyone was tortured on Wednesday, and that should never happen again.
1: That's Randy Spivey. He's with the Tennessee Office of the Post-Conviction Defender. He's one of Krista Pike's lawyers. Mr. Spivey, thank you.
0: Thank you.
2: The family of Renee Good is suing the federal government twice. Good was killed by federal agents during January's immigration enforcement surge in Minnesota. Here's NPR's Meg Anderson.
3: At a press conference announcing the two lawsuits, Becca Good, Renee Good's partner, made her first public appearance since the killing. She's now raising their 6-year-old son alone.
4: No child should grow up without a parent. No one should lose their sister or their daughter. No one should have to live without their soulmate.
3: Civil suits have the potential to hold entire institutions accountable rather than just individual actors. That's what the family is setting out to do. Ben Berkman is one of the lawyers representing Renee Good's family, and he put the difference between the two lawsuits pretty simply.
5: The first is about what happened on Portland Avenue on January 7th.
3: That's the street where ICE agent Jonathan Ross shot Good inside her car. That lawsuit argues that Ross violated the Fourth Amendment by using excessive force.
5: The second is about why Jonathan Ross and those agents were on Portland Avenue to begin with.
3: That lawsuit argues that federal officials engaged in a conspiracy, a coordinated effort to interfere with the civil rights of people in Minnesota, particularly Hispanic and Somali people.
5: And a coordinated effort to silence, by any means necessary, the Minnesotans who would not look away.
3: The family is not only suing Ross, but also White House advisor Stephen Miller, White House border czar Tom Homan, and former Homeland Security Secretary Kristi Noem, among others. NPR reached out to the Department of Homeland Security for comment, but did not hear back. In a statement, a White House spokesperson told NPR that it intends to, quote, vigorously defend itself, and that the lawsuits are, quote, baseless. The civil charges also underscore a lack of criminal charges or any findings of a federal investigation into Good's death. At the press conference, Brett Ganger, Good's brother, sounded frustrated by the inaction of federal officials.
6: The fact that there's been no accountability, no investigation, no expression of condolence, no change in policy is completely mind-blowing.
3: Ganger acknowledged that several other people have also been killed by DHS agents. According to The Trace, a news site that focuses on gun violence, 9 people have been killed by immigration agents since President Trump took office again last year. Meg Anderson, NPR News.
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0: On the next Fresh Air, composer Steve Reich, one of the fathers of what became known as minimalist music. He turns 90 on Saturday, and there are worldwide festivals in his honor. We'll do a retrospective of his groundbreaking work and hear how he created his sound as we listen back to two archive interviews with him. Join us.
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2: It's Morning Edition from NPR News. I'm Michelle Martin.
3: And I'm Steve Inskeep. Brazilians vote for president this weekend. The polling shows it's close, and the ballot looks familiar. On one side is veteran leftist president Luiz Inácio Lula da Silva. On the other side is a Bolsonaro again. This time it is Flávio Bolsonaro, the son of Lula's political rival, Jair Bolsonaro, the former president who's not available because he's in prison for a coup plot. NPR's Carrie Kahn is in Rio de Janeiro. Hi there, Carrie.
4: Hi, Steve.
3: Okay, so this is not a repeat. It's like another episode in the series. How's it playing out?
4: It feels very much the same. You know, you have the leftist versus a staunch conservative in South America's largest democracy and economy with a lot at stake. But the mood this time, Steve, it's just very different. There isn't as much excitement like 4 years ago, partly because Lula is now the incumbent and his fierce rival, Jair Bolsonaro, as you said, is in prison and barred from any participation. You know, his son, Flávio, looks like his dad, but he's not nearly as charismatic, nor is he as bombastic. Here's Flávio talking at his opening campaign rally on Rio's Copacabana Beach.
5: Mas é difícil comparar o filho do Pelé com o Pelé.
4: He's saying he gets how difficult it is when one tries to compare the son of Pelé to the actual Pelé. And, you know, of course, he's referring to the Brazilian soccer king. But he said with total humility, he's assuming the mission that his father passed to him. And that's not sat well with many Brazilians in the conservative movement here. Flávio struggled to consolidate the Bolsonaro base. He's had a securing a running mate, and he's had public feuds with his stepmother, who is very popular among Brazil's influential evangelicals.
3: How interesting. Okay, so if the latest Bolsonaro is not doing so well, what about the latest version of Lula?
4: That's much different now, too. He's 80, and if he won, this would be his fourth non-consecutive presidential term. He's having to defend a not-so-great economy. Personal and public debt is high. People on the left were also hopeful maybe a new, younger generation of leaders would come up, but Lula insists he's the best candidate to beat back a far-right takeover of Brazil, as he puts it right now. Here he is at a rally I went to in Rio, and Lula even says, you know, I may not be the best candidate, but I'm the only one you've got, so go with me. And then quickly pivots to rile up his base, warning of President Trump's threats against Brazil.
6: O Trump dizer para nós o que fazer?
4: He says, we haven't fought so hard for our independence for Trump to come and tell us what to do, take our minerals and rare earths. It's not happening. He says that to great applause.
3: Is American influence a big issue for voters?
4: I would say, topping the list now, it's not Trump, it's not his sanctions or his high tariffs that he's levied against Brazil. Voters here are most worried about crime and corruption. They've been influenced by recent scandals involving a corrupt banker with ties to Bolsonaro and some aligned Supreme Court justices. But crime is a huge concern, and Lula has struggled to find a resonating message. Bolsonaro is calling for get tough on crime measures that voters overwhelmingly went through Latin America, have won and won for them in Latin America.
3: Okay, got it. Stop you there. NPR's Carrie Kahn in Rio de Janeiro. Thanks so much.
4: You're welcome.
2: Time now for StoryCorps and a conversation from their Brightness in Black project. 55 years ago today, Soul Train aired its first nationally televised

0: Episode. Pam Brown Bryant was the show's main dance coordinator, responsible for finding young dancers. Bryant had a day job at the L.A. Parks Department, which is how she met dancer Thelma Davis Martin as a teenager. They spoke at StoryCorps.
1: No one here in Los Angeles knew what Soul Train was. So I held interviews.

0: next day?
1: You know, the dancers on the show all refer to you as the mother of Soul Train. Things that we couldn't talk to our mothers and our fathers about, mm-hmm. we would bring them to you. And you treated us with kindness and discipline.
0: It was important for me to tell the dancers, I bet you a dime to a donut hole that your grandmother is watching Soul Train and seeing you. So these are the rules. You're going to be respectful of everyone. You're going to stay in school, and we're not going to be chewing gum, okay?
1: You would walk around with that little styrofoam cup, taking gum from us. I am 73 years old, and to this day, I do not chew gum.
0: You were a standout, Thelma, because of the way you carried yourself.
1: But I was so nervous and such a wallflower. In my childhood, I was bullied terribly. And so I used dance as a savior. It was where I could go without the judgment. Soul Train was the most amazing place that I had ever been. Everything there was black. The host, the grips, the cameramen, makeup.
0: You know, we taped 8 months out of the year for 35 years. And I was there every weekend except when I gave birth, when I had my son.
1: That's a good reason for not going.
0: Yeah.
1: So how would you like to be remembered?
0: That she gave a damn about us.
1: And that's why we love you.
2: 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Bryant was the dance coordinator for the entire 35-year national run of Soul Train, most of it while still working with the LA Parks Department. Their interview is archived at the Library of Congress.
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4: In Germany, the political center is fighting for relevance. That's after recent electoral gains for the far right and the far left. Germany has increasing political fragmentation, unstable coalitions, a dire economy. That echoes a past that led to the rise of fascism almost a century ago. Is history repeating itself? That story on the next All Things Considered from NPR News.

0: Live from NPR News in Washington, I'm Dave Mattingly. Attorneys for Krista Gayle Pike say the Tennessee death row inmate is hospitalized in critical condition following the state's failed attempt to execute her. Catherine Sweeney with member station WPLN was a media witness who says Pike survived two lethal doses being administered on Wednesday.
1: They closed the curtain, and usually that's when the doctor comes out and calls time of death, but he didn't. So they tried again. They opened the curtains. They did it all again. And that didn't go really any better.
0: Tennessee's governor says he's ordering an outside investigation to learn what happened. Pike was convicted of killing a classmate at a job training facility in Knoxville in 1995 when she was 18. New York's governor says the state's attorney general, Letitia James, will lead the investigation into allegations of sexual assault at Cornell University. A former student recently filed a civil lawsuit alleging she was assaulted by seven students at a fraternity party in 2024. That prompted the local county prosecutor to reopen his investigation, done with university police. Alexandra Poggio is a current student at Cornell.
2: There is a lot of anxiety. There's a little bit of fear that's also coming up.
0: The local prosecutor's office previously cited insufficient evidence for criminal charges. This is NPR News. The National Transportation Safety Board says air traffic controllers did not tell the pilots of an Amazon cargo plane about the potential for strong tailwinds before the jet landed in Miami and ran off the end of a runway. Five people were killed when the 767 slammed into a van and an SUV. The NTSB's latest report does not identify a cause of last month's crash. It says 4 minutes before the Amazon flight touched down, controllers issued a

0: wind advisory to a separate flight for gusts up to 25 miles per hour. A judge in Washington, D.C. is barring the federal government from reviving its reflecting pool vandalism case against a former U.S. Olympian. NPR's Rachel Treisman reports.
1: In a 26-page ruling, a D.C. Superior Court judge granted David Hearn's request to have his reflecting pool case dismissed with prejudice, so it cannot be brought again. The judge said that would have been a possibility because of the, quote, political pressure brought by the President of the United States upon his subordinate officers. Federal prosecutors dropped the vandalism charges against the former Olympic canoeist and three other people in late July, admitting that the reflecting pool damage was the result of, quote, botched installation. President Trump continued to blame vandalism and lash out at prosecutors for saying otherwise, prompting Hearn's legal fight to close the case for good.
0: I'm Dave Mattingly in Washington.

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1: It's Morning Edition from NPR News. I'm Michelle Martin.
2: And I'm Steve Inskeep. We'll warn that this next story includes descriptions of sexual violence. Kathy Hochul, the governor of New York State, has appointed the state's attorney general, Letitia James, as a special prosecutor to take over the alleged rape case at Cornell University.
1: Hochul says she does not have faith that the local prosecutor, who decided not to investigate or press charges 2 years ago, can manage the case now. NPR has confirmed that the woman who alleged she was raped at a Cornell frat gave campus police a detailed account, but those details never made it to that local prosecutor. And this comes as Cornell students gathered last night to express their grief and fury over the university's handling of the case.
2: How did all this happen? NPR's Brian Mann has the best information we have up to now. Brian, good morning.
3: Good morning, Steve.
2: Okay, first, what is the governor saying?
3: Well, she says yesterday's really big revelations about this case raised serious questions about how it was handled by the local DA, Matthew Van Houten. The young woman at the center of this case deserves to know that every fact will be examined and justice pursued. That's what Hochul wrote. NPR reached out to Van Houten for comment, but we haven't heard back, but it appears he's off the case.
2: When you say yesterday's big revelations, what do you mean?
3: So we know now that the woman offered lengthy, detailed, and graphic descriptions of her alleged assault during that initial investigation in 2024. As part of that interview, Steve, she told police at the time, and I'm quoting here, "I can say with 100% confidence that I was raped." Meanwhile, Van Houten has been describing her involvement in drug use and sexual activity at that frat party as consensual. It now appears many of these key details that she provided to campus police were never given to him before he shut down his investigation. Van Houten says he only learned about the woman's full claim that she was drugged and gang raped by 7 male students after she filed her civil lawsuit last month. I've been talking to students about this, and they say these disclosures, Steve, have shattered their trust in Cornell and its campus police to properly investigate cases like this. Anna asked that we only identify her by her first name because she fears retribution from the school.
4: I think people are afraid. She's not someone I know, but she could have been any one of my friends or a classmate. I am so sorry that the university has failed her.
3: And Anna, like a lot of students, wants Cornell's leaders to come forward now and give a much clearer account of what went wrong here.
2: Brian, I want to make sure that I understand what happened here. She gave a statement, a long transcribed statement, to campus police, but then they summarized it in this shorter document, and the prosecutor says he only saw the shorter, less detailed document. Is that right?
3: It appears to be the case. That's right, Steve. And people are trying to understand why that happened.
2: And there was a student gathering.

0: during last night. What did you hear there?
1: Yeah, hundreds of students gathered. They were devastated, heartbroken. Some sobbed as they spoke. Savita Sastry is one of the women who testified.
2: There was rage. It was really, really nice to see people be emotional about this. We are her. We experienced that. And this entire week, we had to think about the fact that we were raped.
1: I heard this from a lot of women, Steve. They want big changes to the campus culture.
0: What are Cornell University officials saying?
1: Well, not much. We've asked repeatedly for an interview. They say no. One important detail is that earlier in the week, Cornell claimed on its website that the campus police did share all investigatory information with the prosecutor's office about this case. Then Cornell quietly removed that claim. We've asked Cornell about the change and asked them if campus police failed to share key information. They've declined to answer.
0: Well, we'll continue looking for answers. Brian, thanks so much.
1: Thank you, Steve.
0: That's NPR's Brian Mann in Ithaca, New York.
3: We're going to go back to one of the other major stories we've been following, the fight in the cockpit of a Fly Dubai plane this week. It has set off an international investigation. Saudi Arabia says the co-pilot suspected of stabbing the flight's captain has been handed over to the United Arab Emirates. The flight from Dubai was headed for Israel, where Prime Minister Benjamin Netanyahu said the co-pilot, quote, underwent Islamist radical indoctrination, unquote. Netanyahu added, quote, that appears to be something we're gathering from his personal information. We've called Philip Mudd to help us understand what investigators will look for now. That's because he served as deputy director of the CIA's Counterterrorism Center and the FBI's National Security Branch, serving under both Democratic and Republican administrations. Good morning. Thanks for joining us once again.
4: Good morning. Thank you.
3: So, Mr. Mudd, what kind of personal information would give clues about potential radicalization?
4: Well, there's a couple of basic pieces you'd be looking at this point, which is fairly early in the investigation. First, obviously, you're looking at his digital footprint, how he communicates, whether he's emailed people, whether he texted people, what his search history is over time, whether there are documents on a laptop that show radicalization, whether he watches YouTube videos. The second piece is more physical. Not only do I want to search where he lived, where he worked, but I want to conduct interviews of friends and family to see what his mindset was, whether he talked about this, whether his mindset changed over time. So you can think of it broadly in the baskets of digital, physical, and say over the course of a few days, a few weeks, you should be able to get a picture of a mindset, and I'm sure that's what they're doing now.
3: Okay. And President Trump was asked about any links between the co-pilot and Iran, and he said, quote, the answer based on what I'm hearing is yes, unquote, but he did not give any details or proof. So how would you determine if another actor was involved, including possibly a state actor?
4: But that would be more difficult to make a judgment this early in the investigation. You want to look at things like travel patterns. You want to look at who his friends and family talk about him associating with. Obviously, you want to look at communications. But the Iranian Security Service, I worked against them for years, is very good. The likelihood that they would have been easy to, that connections would have been easy to uncover, I think, is not high. So if there were connections, those would have been, I think, difficult to uncover in the short few days that this investigation has been underway. Possible, I think, but man, that is not easy to find out.
3: So I'm thinking about the fact that, you know, thankfully, these kinds of incidents are rare. But we have had incidents where pilots have deliberately crashed a plane or tried to. And sometimes we don't know why that happened. We still don't know. So I'm wondering if this is a circumstance where, or how, like, public interest and political pressure could affect an investigation. And I note that because these are sort of, you know, look, the United States is at war with Iran. Israel certainly has an interest in this. Both Mr. Trump and Mr. Netanyahu has certain political pressures weighing on them. So I wonder, honestly, having been at the center of some of these, whether that would affect an investigation.
4: Yes, it would. And there are two things to think about. First, the public wants to know why, what just happened. And the investigators want to know whether there's another who. That is, the first question an investigator has might not be motivation. It's, did anybody know? Did anybody else participate? Are there people in a chat room, for example, who might do the same thing? Mitigating threat is the first question, not figuring out motive. So they're working on mitigating threat. The other thing I would say is determining motive, especially if you have a solitary individual who may have thoughts in his head or that are hard to determine, takes more than a couple days. He may say, for example, that he was motivated by extreme ideology, but what was his financial condition?
3: Okay.
4: What was his emotional state? Did that change over time? That is difficult to ascertain this quickly.
3: All right. That's Philip Mudd, a former counterterrorism official who served in the FBI and CIA. Thank you so much. And this is NPR News.

0: When the Taliban recaptured Afghanistan in 2021, Mirsal Rahim was one of the last women to escape. She lives with the guilt that so many others were left behind. Next time on Here and Now.
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2: Good morning, I'm Steve Inskeep. 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It's Morning Edition.
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1: It's Morning Edition from NPR News. I'm Michelle Martin.
2: And I'm Steve Inskeep. Here's the sound of one of the most dramatic moments in the history of English Premier League soccer.
4: Balotelli!
2: Sergio Aguero scoring a winner, game winner during the last game of the 2012 season, which won the title for Manchester City for the first time in 44 years. We now have questions about that title and more titles that followed because the Premier League has found Manchester City guilty of hundreds of breaches of financial rules. Rory Smith joins us to discuss this. He's co-host of the soccer podcast Men in Blazers and football correspondent for the UK outlet The Observer. Welcome.
5: Thank you for having me.
2: What did Man City do wrong, supposedly?
5: So what they have done, it appears from an independent panel convened by the Premier League 2 years ago, is they have put equity effectively into the club disguised as commercial income, which means they have breached the financial regulations that govern how much teams can spend of their own revenues in the Premier League. There are other offences. There are 115 in total. Some were to do with non-cooperation with the investigation. Some were to do with double contracts for players or managers. There was some stuff around image rights as well. But the really core allegation is that around $1.1 billion worth of income was presented as commercial income when it acted. In fact, was rooted from the club's ownership.
2: Wow. Okay. So the club's ownership being the Abu Dhabi United Group during those years, $1.1 billion. I want to understand why investing money in this football team would be illegal. Are there limitations on what they can spend?
5: Yeah, there are limitations in terms of how much of a club's revenue can be used. So it's not that there's no salary cap, there's no formal kind of rules like that, but clubs are not permitted under the Premier League's rules to kind of just have their owners put whatever they would like into the club. It has to be a portion of the money that you earn yourselves, of your actual revenues.
2: And where did this money go? For player salaries?
5: Yeah, most money in soccer, like most money in all sports, goes on player salaries and, in our case, in transfer fees. So the amount of money you have to pay other teams for the right to buy the licenses of their players.
2: How does the team defend itself? I mean, $1.1 billion is a lot of money to just have accidentally stuffed into the mattress or whatever they did.
5: Yeah, the scale of it is really difficult to comprehend. I think we've all been wrestling with it for about a week now. Not the fact that they've been found guilty so much as the,

0: the sheer size of the offences was really surprising. The club have until 6 p.m. our time today, so 1 p.m. on the East Coast, to lodge an appeal. We believe they will if they haven't already. We're not obviously certain exactly what the kind of shape of that appeal will take, but it would appear that their line may well be that the money that the Premier League has determined was from, this might get complicated, was from the club's ownership, was in fact kind of a loan to their sponsors from the government of Abu Dhabi, which then creates the complication that quite a lot of the people involved in those two organisations are the same.
1: OK, so they're going to have to play this out in the appeal, but suppose they lose the appeal, do the titles go away?
0: We don't know that. There's any sanction is on the table. So it could be that they're expelled from the league. It might be that there's a points deduction. There is the possibility that they might lose the titles they won in 2012 and 2014. There's anything at this stage is on the table.
1: Amazing. Rory Smith, co-host of the Men in Blazers podcast. Thanks so much.
0: Thank you.
1: This is Morning Edition from NPR News. I'm Steve Inskeep.
2: And I'm Michelle Martin.

0: This morning, we get the federal government's monthly snapshot of the labor market, and some folks who left the federal government because of DOGE cuts are still trying to find their way.
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0: From Marketplace in Washington, I'm Kimberly Adams. In just about an hour and a half, we'll get the monthly federal jobs report for September. Earlier this week, private payroll processor ADP released its monthly jobs report. By ADP's count, the private sector added 90,000 jobs in September, which was much better than expected, and more than double the amount of jobs that came in August. For more context on ADP's number and what that could signal for today's big jobs report, here's Diane Swonk, chief economist at KPMG.
2: Well, what's important, first of all, is that the ADP report was redesigned so it no longer is a forecast necessarily of what's happening in the official jobs data, but it does have a lot of great information in it. And even though we had that pickup in employment, it was heavily concentrated in healthcare and social assistance and in leisure and hospitality. Those are two sectors that were hit hardest by the loss in temporary protected status workers, and now they're trying to backfill holes that happened as those workers lost their temporary protected status. So it's good that we saw the gains, and we did see some manufacturing and construction gains due to AI build out as well. But it really was pretty narrowly focused and dependent on those two sectors.
0: Let's do the numbers. The FTSE in London is up about a tenth of a percent. Dow, S&P, and NASDAQ futures are up in the 0.5 to 0.8% range.

0: With the Dow future up 262 points, the 10-year Treasury yield is down at 5.23%. And there are multiple reports out of Europe this morning that EU leaders are weighing releasing some of the bloc's strategic oil reserves to help ease global energy prices. The Trump administration has been pressuring European countries to do just that, threatening a potential U.S. diesel export ban if Europe doesn't release some of its diesel reserves. The news about the ongoing talks is sending oil prices down this morning. Brent crude is trading down 2.4% at $99.84 a barrel. West Texas Intermediate crude is down 3.8% at $89.39 a barrel. And bringing that to the gas station, AAA's national average for a gallon of regular unleaded is about $4.40 a gallon. Diesel is at $6.37 a gallon.
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0: In 2025, the unofficial Department of Government Efficiency, led by Elon Musk, began slashing budgets across government agencies. One of the agencies significantly affected was the National Institute of Health. There were layoffs, funding cuts, and frozen grants that left the scientific research community startled and looking for answers. That leads us to the next installment of our series, Clocked Out.
2: My name is Montrose Fell. I'm from Bethesda, Maryland. I'm 22 years old. I am moving out of the biotechnology industry and pursuing international relocation to Canada. So I started the year and was recruited in January. I worked for that company for about 6 months when I was laid off with no notice. I was really shocked at the time that I received my layoff notice. I got it on the last day of a paid vacation. And I just felt like immediately like I was scrambling to try and figure out what I was going to do next. This industry's proximity to NIH and the DOGE staffing cuts that took place that really flooded the market with overqualified people, and then people were kind of shut out from jobs that they would have otherwise been able to do. I made the decision not to look for a new job and to pursue other goals that I had. So I wanted to go into something that was more aligned with conservation biology, and I felt that the current scientific climate in the United States was not one that I felt like I would thrive in that career. I think a lot of Americans like the idea of moving to Canada, and I didn't want to bank so much on the systems changing or being able to be rebuilt quickly. So right now, a lot of what I've been doing is planning my relocation. I felt a bit self-conscious talking to my friends when they ask me about how my life is going because they all have jobs or are full-time students right now. And right now, I am doing neither. I will start school next fall, and I'm planning on taking a gap year to travel. Given that I felt that my first career choice sort of came from a place of idealism at the time, I sometimes worry that I'm doing that again. But knowing that I've done it once, it's also made me more confident that if I need to pivot again in the future, I can. And that's something that I think I've really carried over as a student of the pandemic and graduating into a time that was so tumultuous for the world.
0: Montrose Fell, currently in Bethesda, Maryland, soon to be in Canada. You can share your story at marketplace.org/clockedout. Our executive producer is Nancy Fargali. Our digital team includes Antoinette Brock, Emily McCune, and Dylan Mietinen. Our engineers are Sam Keenan and David Schreck. And in Washington, I'm Kimberly Adams with the Marketplace Morning Report. 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
2: I just couldn't let it go.

I just want to thank you, Lord, today. Let you know how much I appreciate you. 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Come on. Come on. This is intimate time. 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

0: 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If you are interested in any of the jobs mentioned, please contact the North Carolina Department of Commerce Division of Workforce Solutions at 111 Jordan Plaza in Elizabeth City. Don't forget to mention the job number. Personal care attendant, job number 14945, job located in Camden. Duties include serving clients in the assistance of activities such as bathing, dressing, mobility, toileting, eating, cooking, cleaning, and general escort. Must be 18 years of age or older and have a reliable vehicle with a valid vehicle insurance. Store ops manager, job number 14014606600. 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Duties include performing operational activities throughout the store and assisting the store manager in providing appropriate direction to the operation team members. This position is also responsible for promoting a safe and productive work environment for all team members, customers, and vendors. Responsibilities include freight, recovery, feed management, backroom standards, and oversight of the receiver duties. 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Duties include evaluating mentally and or physically disabled clients and making training and education recommendations based on findings, organizing proper placement and employee development services for these clients, and overall help move clients into gainful employment. 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

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To love your enemies. He said you should do good to them that hate you. He said you should bless them that curse you. And pray for them which despitefully use you. Now that may be hard to do. But if you really want to be like Jesus, and if you want to be right, hey, you gotta

0: God bless you. Just let it go. Let it go. Let it go. That's what he told me to tell you. Let's pray that God will give us some yet love.
1: There was a woman with an issue of blood, and she knew if she could just touch the hem of his garment, that she would be made whole. 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
1: Live from NPR News in Washington, I'm Corva Coleman. In its latest employment reports, the Labor Department says only 29,000 jobs were created last month. That is far fewer than was expected. Cornell University students gathered last night in Ithaca, New York. They're outraged at what many say was the mishandling of a rape case in 2024. New York Governor Kathy Hochul has appointed a special prosecutor to investigate. NPR's Brian Mann has more.
2: Hochul says she lost confidence in the local DA, Matthew Van Houten, so Attorney General Letitia James will take over the probe. At a gathering last night, Cornell's senior Victoria Campos said students are angry at the local DA, at their university, and at campus police for their treatment of the alleged victim, a former student.
3: I was thinking about her last night before bed. I am just sending her a lot of support. I can't imagine how difficult it is.
2: Local authorities dropped the woman's case 2 years ago. Despite her statement to campus police that she was raped, she said in a civil lawsuit filed last month that she was drugged and raped by 7 male students. Brian Mann, NPR News, Ithaca, New York.
1: The U.S. Postal Service says it'll take extra steps to make sure mail-in ballots for the midterm elections are delivered on time. NPR's Hansi Lo Wong reports.
4: When there's a federal general election, the U.S. Postal Service rolls out what it calls extraordinary measures for mail-in ballots. For this year's midterms, USPS says it plans to speed up delivery of ballots beginning a week before Election Day. And starting October 24th, some post offices may extend their opening and closing times by a half hour and set up lines or drive-through lanes just for voters who want to get a free manual postmark for their mail-in ballot. This plan comes weeks after the Supreme Court blocked the Trump administration from using USPS to carry out mail-in voting restrictions for the midterms. Many voting rights advocates are still concerned about last-minute voters getting their ballots rejected because of late postmarks. To make sure your ballot gets a postmark on the same day you mail it, USPS recommends

0: going to a post office and asking for one. Anzi Luong, NPR News.
1: Saudi Arabia says it has handed over the co-pilot of a Fly Dubai passenger jet to the United Arab Emirates. The pilot of the plane says the co-pilot stabbed him and tried to crash the jet before he was overpowered by passengers. The Israeli government says the co-pilot was radicalized. Philip Mudd served in the CIA and FBI. He says people want to know what motivated the incident this week, but investigators are trying to find out if there is any other danger.
2: The public wants to know why, what just happened, and the investigators want to know whether there's another who. That is, the first question an investigator has might not be motivation. It's, did anybody know? Did anybody else participate? Are there people in a chat room, for example, who might do the same thing? Mitigating threat is the first question, not figuring out motive. So they're working on mitigating threat.
1: He spoke to NPR's Morning Edition. This is NPR. Lawyers for the condemned woman whom Tennessee failed to execute on Wednesday night say she is now getting life-saving treatment in a hospital where she is in critical condition. Krista Pike was supposed to be put to death for murdering classmate Colleen Slemmer in 1995. Executioners gave Pike two separate lethal injections, but both failed. 21 states are suing the Trump administration over its repeal of pollution rules involving power plants across the U.S. NPR's Julia Simon says the Biden-era rule were meant to reduce emissions from the burning of fossil fuels.
3: The 21 states and four cities argue their appeal, quote, guts one of the country's most significant climate protections, end quote, and will worsen the climate crisis. The Biden-era rules would have required coal and new natural gas plants to install pollution control equipment that would have significantly reduced carbon dioxide emissions. When the EPA announced the rule change last month, they said in their announcement that greenhouse gas emissions from power plants, quote, have no material impact on climate change. That is false. And pollution from power plants also impacts human health. The EPA says it doesn't comment on ongoing litigation. Julia Simon, NPR News.
1: A record increase in electricity rates has gone into effect in Puerto Rico. Many consumers will see their monthly bills rise about 18%. The Puerto Rican utility says that's due to the war in Iran and higher energy costs. It's also driven by climate change and hotter summer temperatures. This is NPR.
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1: God is able.
0: He's able.
1: Able.
0: He hasn't changed.
1: He's still able.
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1: God is able.
0: He's able.
1: Able.
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1: Yes. It was a beautiful day. It's going to be a beautiful night. 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Everybody get a glass. 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What do you say?

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1: King forever. Your face, turn me up. 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

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You'll also hear the World College Radio Day Radiothon and special program at 1 o'clock, which kicks off our weekend radiothon. You'll hear the game tonight with the high school game of the week and so much more programming and voices throughout the entire weekend. So go ahead and have fun with us this weekend. Up next, we got Luther Vandross with Take You Out. It's RBS.

That's new music from Victoria Monet, but it's really not the only new music she has from her newest album, Frequency of Love. That's Reach Out. And family, this new album is full of all kinds of star-studded collabs. She's got SZA, Chloe Bailey, Leon Thomas, her own daughter, Hazel Monet, and so much more. And I'm really excited to give it a listen through. Yes, family, shockingly enough, I have not listened to the full album yet, but I will soon. And I'm just interested in hearing about the different kinds of R&B and soul that she's bringing to the table, because it does seem like she's going for a slower vibe recently, and I am perfectly okay with that. I do want some more slow bops in the tank, especially ones that aren't sad. I love a good, you know, slow emotional song, but I don't like being sad all the time. Sometimes I like to be slow and reverent, and I also just need more music to cook and clean to. So absolutely, I'm down for it whenever. Today is World College Radio Day, and we want you to join in on the celebration as well, family. 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Thank you again for all the people who have given so far, will give, and have given in the future. Up next, Rolf Dromoz-Vandt. It's Sensitivity. 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
1: Live from NPR News, I'm Lakshmi Singh. The Attorney General of New York is now leading a criminal investigation into an alleged gang rape at a Cornell University fraternity house. As NPR's Brian Mann explains, New York Governor Kathy Hochul says she appointed AG Letitia James in the hopes of finding out why the 2024 case was not fully investigated.
2: Hochul says she's troubled by the behavior of university leaders, campus police, and a local prosecutor who dropped the investigation 2 years ago after seeing only a partial transcript of the woman's allegations.
3: I will not allow anyone to sweep this case under the rug.
2: Letitia James, the state attorney general, will now take over the criminal probe. Hochul says she'll also push to close a loophole and state law that makes it harder to prosecute sex crimes when the victim has been drinking or using drugs.
3: Voluntary intoxication is not a license for sexual assault or gang rape, period.
2: Cornell University has also agreed to Hochul's demand that an outside counsel review the school's handling of the case. Brian Mann, NPR News, Ithaca, New York.
1: The U.S. bond market is showing some relief after the government's latest jobs report eased concerns about a potentially overheating economy that pushes inflation higher. NPR's Scott Horsley has more.
4: The U.S. employers added just 29,000 jobs last month. That's weaker than forecasters were expecting. And job gains for both July and August were revised down by a total of 60,000. The updated figures now show a net loss of jobs during the month of July. We're still not seeing a massive number of layoffs across the economy, but most industries just aren't doing a lot of hiring either.
1: That's NPR's Scott Horsley reporting. Looking at Wall Street, we see the Dow is up 188 points. S&P has risen 59. The NASDAQ is up 347 points or 1.2%. Democrats are expanding the map of congressional races that they say could be winnable in this fall's midterm elections. NPR's Tamara Keith reports the new list includes 66 districts.
5: The Democratic Congressional Campaign Committee is pushing into traditionally Republican territory, adding districts in Kansas, North Carolina, Texas, and Oklahoma, among others, to its districts in play list. That is a list of congressional districts where the party committee thinks it can be competitive. It doesn't mean the Democratic candidates in these races have an easy path to victory, but it does mean Democrats are bullish about their chances overall. Republicans are projecting confidence as well, with Speaker Mike Johnson traveling around the country saying he thinks his party will expand its House majority. Tamara Keith, NPR News.
1: Yesterday, President Trump was in Texas and Oklahoma, and Vice President J.D. Vance was in Florida. It's NPR News. G7 leaders say they plan to release 100 million barrels of oil, beginning with substantial amounts of diesel. The fuel's record high prices in the wake of wars in the Middle East and Eastern Europe have hit global delivery networks hard, including in the United States, where many farmers say they are struggling to afford diesel. Amazon's pledging a $1 billion investment in data center communities as the facility's heavy reliance on electricity and water face public pushback this midterm election year. Executive Matt Garman says in a blog post today that Amazon is no longer using non-disclosure agreements with government partners on projects. Authorities in the Democratic Republic of Congo say that more than 4,000 people have died from Ebola in the Central African nation. Michael Koloki has the latest.
6: The latest Ebola death toll figures come in the wake of several strikes by health workers in the country. Earlier this week, the workers held a protest in Ituri province, the epicenter of the outbreak, over what they called delayed wages.

0: payments. Meanwhile, the United Nations has accused members of the country's military of recently burning down a transit center for Ebola patients in the east of the country, as soldiers carried out a search for weapons in the area. And the World Health Organization has raised concern about the Ebola virus spreading rapidly into new health zones in Congo, stretching already limited resources. For NPR News, I'm Michael Kaloki in Nairobi.
1: And again, the government has been facing serious challenges to its Ebola response system. 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

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Up next, Coffee Brown talks about something that you might be attending next week. 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
1: Good morning. Good afternoon. Good evening. Welcome to love. Can I take your order? And you can have it your way.

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And family, today is World College Radio Day. And in just a few moments, you'll hear the Radiothon. 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Up next, we got some Tims coming your way. It's RVS.

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0: Thanks to everyone from WVCP FM 88.5, Devon Carter, Jessica Mayer, AJ Fossen, Diana Monk, and the live songs were mastered by Greg Madison. 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

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Oh, we got a great show ahead. 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I'll give you details about that. 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But I know what you're here for. 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

That is Robin Thicke, produced by Virginia Beach's very own Pharrell Williams, a flash forward here on Afternoon Delight Radio Show. And family, the ECSU Viking football team travels up to Richmond tomorrow to take on Virginia Union. Kickoff of that game is set for 1:00. And if you want to hear a preview of that game, check out ECSU Football Insider. Yeah, I sat down and talked with head coach Adrian Jones yesterday about how the Vikings have taken this week to prepare for what should be a big-time CIAA matchup. 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

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Family, we are celebrating World College Radio Day, and that means I got to bring you the Feel Good 3 at 3 countdown. We're going to run down the top three R&B songs in the country this week. Last week, it was Century with Don't Mind. Can they make it 2 weeks straight? We're getting ready to find out, so stay with me. That's coming up here on Afternoon Delight Radio Show.

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1: Yeah. 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
3: And it's about that time to bring you the top 3 R&B songs in the country. It's World College Radio Day, so we're getting ready to have some fun. Welcome to the Feel Good 3 at 3 countdown. I am Clay Mercer, and let's jump right into it. The artist coming in at number 3 is off of Death Row Records, and a lot of people remember Death Row for what it used to be, with artists like Snoop Dogg and Tupac Shakur. Well, they have an R&B side too, and that continues the legacy that Nate Dogg had and a few other artists like Michelle A and so many others. This artist right here has connected with Marvin Gaye because of how he came onto the scene, but I'm telling you, he's much more than that type of sound, and this song here proves it. For the first time ever, coming in at number 3 is October London with Silent Treatment here on the Feel Good 3 at 3 countdown.
4: Number 3.

That's October London with Silent Treatment, making its debut here on the Feel Good 3 at 3 Countdown. I am Clay Mercer, and I'm a little upset with the MTV VMAs. Well, I'll tell you why. Kehlani should have won more Moon Men than she did. Now, congratulations to her and Cardi B for picking up the award for Best Hip Hop, but you can't tell me that this song coming in at number 2 was not the best R&B song of the previous year. She comes in at number 2 and is becoming a classic with Folded here on the Feel Good 3 at 3 Countdown.

0: Yeah, no disrespect to Bruno Mars, but that right there was the best R&B song of the past year. That's Kehlani with Folded, coming in at number 2 on the Feel Good 3 at 3 Countdown. Well, family, we've made it to number 1. And here on World College Radio Day, the group coming in at number 1 brings that grown man R&B sound out of Texas. Holding it down for the second week straight is Century with Don't Mind here on the Feel Good 3 at 3 Countdown.
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0: This is Aisha Roscoe with NPR, a really easy way to support the station. 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

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I am Clay Mercer. 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

The sounds of Karen White to get you home the right way on WRVS 89.9, Elizabeth City's best variety of R&B. I am Clay Mercer. 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I got a flash forward coming up I'm sure you're going to enjoy from Outkast. But before we get there, here's Anita Baker on Afternoon Delight.

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1: 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I don't

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A fine way to finish off today's edition of Afternoon Delight Radio Show. 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I'll be back with you actually tomorrow. 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We got some R&B coming your way with Evening Vibes. And then at 7, we've got live radio coverage of the high school football game of the week between the Northeastern Eagles and the Currituck County Knights. And don't forget, you can listen with the TuneIn app. And can't forget about Night Winds coming up at midnight with all your slow jams. I got to get out of here, family. Do remember, stay real. Keep dreaming. And if there's something you're striving for, GOGETI. I'm gone.

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1: Live from NPR News in Washington, I'm Ryland Barton. New York's Democratic governor has appointed a special prosecutor in the case of a woman who says she was gang-raped at Cornell University fraternity in 2024. Steve Kastenbaum reports the investigation was initially closed without any charges brought.
2: Governor Kathy Hochul says the young woman was failed by the people obligated to protect her.
3: I will not allow anyone to sweep this case under the rug. We are ensuring that all the facts of this case are brought into the light.
2: It'll now be up to State Attorney General Letitia James to determine whether any of the seven accused fraternity members will face criminal charges.
3: We will review the facts, gather evidence, interview witnesses, and if warranted, pursue prosecutions.
2: The governor says she lost faith in the local prosecutor's ability to handle the case. For NPR News, I'm Steve Kastenbaum in New York.
1: Krista Pike's attorney says she's still in a hospital, unconscious and on a ventilator after a failed execution in Tennessee on Wednesday. Pike was sentenced to death for a murder she committed at age 18. She would have been the first woman executed in Tennessee in more than 200 years. Republican Governor Bill Lee has ordered an independent review and paused executions. President Trump will host a rally this evening in Mobile, Alabama, his second stop of a multi-state campaign blitz ahead of next month's midterm elections. NPR's Franco Ordonez reports he's starting in friendlier red states before visiting more competitive races.
4: Trump says the midterm elections will come down to 35 competitive races, and he's vowed to campaign in every one. But his first three stops are in deeply red states, Texas, Oklahoma, and now Alabama. The president says he's visiting Alabama to thank voters for their ongoing support, but Republican pollster John McHenry sees a more practical benefit.
5: Some of it is just knocking the rust off and having your campaign speech in a friendly environment before you go into some other places that are a little bit more of a swing state.
4: Trump will go to Ohio next. Franco Ordonez, NPR News, the White House.
1: The average price of jet fuel climbed in September to the highest level on record, NPR's Joel Rose reports.
6: The average price for a gallon of jet fuel climbed to $4.37 in September, according to the tracking firm Argus. Airlines for America, the industry trade group that represents the major airlines, says that sets a new all-time high, narrowly eclipsing the previous record set in April, shortly after the war in Iran began. The group says airlines are cutting flights and retiring older aircraft to keep costs down. But carriers are also passing some of their fuel costs on to the consumer. The average domestic airfare has reached its highest point of the year, according to the travel website Kayak, at more than $400, with the holiday travel season looming. Joel Rose, NPR News, Washington.

0: U.S. stocks rose today. The S&P 500 climbed nearly 0.75%. This is NPR News. Brazil's President Luiz Inácio Lula da Silva and opposition candidate Flavio Bolsonaro have turned down a final chance to debate ahead of the election. The move deprives 158 million voters ahead of the first round of voting on Sunday. It's the first time in 20 years that Brazil's leading candidates have rejected any public confrontation. Bolsonaro is the son of former president and Trump ally Jair Bolsonaro, who's in jail for attempting a coup after he lost the 2022 election. Russian President Vladimir Putin is warning the West against further escalating tensions over Ukraine. His remarks came at a foreign policy forum outside Moscow, as NPR's Charles Maines reports.
1: In his address, Putin cast Russia as a victim of Western aggression over the years, saying NATO had taken advantage of Russian goodwill following the breakup of the Soviet Union, and later, Putin claimed, forced Russia into its current war in Ukraine. The Kremlin leader signaled that conflict would continue. Putin effectively rejected recent U.S. proposals for Russia and Ukraine to halt strikes on energy and shipping this winter. He also said any future peace depended on Ukraine first surrendering additional land Russian forces have failed to seize in more than 4.5 years of war. That demand came as he warned the West Moscow was ready to use its nuclear arsenal if Russia felt its own territory was ever under threat. Charles Maines, NPR News, Moscow.
0: A man found a 6-carat diamond in Arkansas's Crater of Diamonds State Park. Jack Paradin calls it American Dream. An independent appraiser says it could sell for about $250,000. The park is one of the only places in the world where the public can dig for and keep their diamonds. This is NPR News.
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4: Conference play is here for your high school football game of the week. The Eagles in this contest will be hosting on the Knights of Carrituck County. Jarvis Riddick here alongside with Tay Frazier in the studio bringing you this matchup. Of course, like I just said earlier, the first conference game of the season for the Eagles as number 9 Anthony Winslow smashes the sign as the Eagles make their entrance towards the sideline as well. Of course, you can see the cheerleaders in pink. Of course, the Eagles as well got some pink memorabilia on as it's the breast cancer awareness game as well. Of course, October breast cancer awareness month as this game is about to go down. The Carrituck County Knights also made their way on the sideline a couple moments earlier as there's 5 minutes left on the scoreboard until we get things started. Of course, Jarvis Ready here, proud to bring you all this high school game of the week. Of course, the Eagles coming into this contest sitting at 5-1 and ranked number 7 in the 3A class, number 95 in North Carolina, as the Carrituck Knights come into this contest as well off of a victory versus Burt T. County, which puts them at a 3-2 record, and they're ranked number 197 in North Carolina and also number 33 in the 5A division. Of course, their conference consists of 3A, 4A, and 5A teams. Of course, though, for the Carrituck County Knights, when they get into the playoffs, of course, postseason action, they'll have to play teams in that 5A class. But their first priority today is to try to come away with a victory in Northeastern. The Knights left their castle in Carrituck. Not too much of a long drive. As we're going to take a quick break for station identification.
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4: All right, back to action now as the Knights are getting ready to kick this thing off. Of course, the captains for Carrituck County is number 2 Easton Binkley, number 8 Caden Smith, number 65 Dylan Serafis, and if I am correct, I believe they were also number 11 Ethan Donsky for the Carrituck County Knights. Of course, the captains for the Northeastern Eagles are number 2, Aiden Holly, number 3, Caden Sutton, number 5, Brian Evans, and number 7, Aaron Crutch. All receivers for the captains today for Northeastern. But speaking of, though, running back Damari McNeil, one of the people in the backfield, set to return this as Carrituck kicks this one from the right hash. It'll go into the hands of McNeil, who goes at the 20-yard line. He evades one defender, breaks towards the 40. Before he could get to the 40, I believe he was brought down around that 39-yard line as the Eagles offense will start things off. Of course, this Eagles offense will be led by quarterback Zach Ishman, who in that victory versus Southwest Edgecombe completed about 73% of his passes for a total of 227 yards. Pretty great showing for him. Also had a quarterback rating of 136. As Carrituck's defense is already set and ready to go. Looks like they'll be sitting in a 4-3. Eagles have twin receivers to the far end, near sides of the field. Eagles with their green jerseys and white pants as they'll hand this one off to Damari McNeil. A couple white jerseys ran too far ahead in the backfield as Damari McNeil gets a pretty good gain on that play. He'll cross midfield at least, picking up the first down to get that clock rolling. The Knights of Carrituck wearing their all-white jerseys with the red trim and red numbers. Also busting out the red helmets. Of course, this is Breast Cancer Awareness Month. Also got some pink gloves, pink cleats as well, and pink cleat covers as they're going to hand this one off yet again. Got quite a few people who made that short drive from Barco, North Carolina, to Elizabeth City to watch this game. We appreciate their attendance. Also, Carrituck County's cheerleaders made their way as well to spread the cheer. Also, can't forget about Northeastern's cheerleaders rocking the pink shirts as well. As they had a short pass, I believe, to Caden Sutton, who just zips past all the defenders. And Northeastern strikes first, and they'll strike early with an instant touchdown, taking a 6-0 lead with just a little over a minute of action already.
5: Touchdown number 3.
4: I don't see any yellow on the field, so that'll be a clean touchdown.
2: Caden Sutton
4: already starting things off with the short pass from Ishman. Gets a large gain out of it. Looks like the Eagles will be going for two on this as they await the play call from offensive coordinator Allen Brothers. Ishman at the gun. Twin receivers. A tight set. Looks like the receivers are in stacks. You got Aiden Holly behind Tavon Bell, but they're going to hand this one off. And he'll get his way inside for the inside run. The two-point conversion is successful as the Eagles take an 8-0 lead. They'll strike first. Let's see how Karatuk responds to this. As the Knights, when you look at them so far on the season, only completing about 40% of their passes, but they've gotten a lot of their work done on the ground game is also where pretty much all of their touchdowns has come from, averaging about 4.6 yards per carry on the season. As you can also hear some of the tunes from the marching sound of gold. Karatuk's on the field and quick, fast, in a hurry. I believe set in the backfield to return this is number 11, Ethan Donsky, and also number 7, Keanu McLeod. McLeod's really been getting some work done on the special teams. Already had a kickoff return touchdown, and also believe he blocked the punt on the season as well. He got a kick return touchdown for 88 yards and blocked the punt as well on special teams as Northeastern's kickoff team makes their way out onto the field now. They're getting set to go, of course. This Eagles team is led by head coach Antonio Moore. Can't forget about Paul Bossy as well, the head coach for the Knights of Karatuk County. As kicker Max Bill is set to send this one off near the end zone. The ball gets some air on it. It'll be caught around the 15-yard line by McLeod. He'll go up the middle, and he's brought down ferociously by number 9, Anthony Winslow. So now Karatuk's offense will get their first drive on the field. 10 minutes and 50 seconds left to go in this first quarter of action. Right now the Eagles leading 8-0. They struck fast in this contest off of a quick touchdown reception by number 3, Caden Sutton. Caden Sutton also got a return on the special teams in their last game against Southwest Edgecombe. Ended up taking it to the house for 83 yards. As Karatuk's in the pistol set, trips to the far side of their field. They're going to hand this one up the middle. I believe it was number 0, Demarion Lewis, on that run, the 5'6 senior.
2: All right.
4: And it's not the way the Knights wanted to start their first play of the game, as it was a pretty decent run on that play, about a 5-yard rush, but we have a white jersey down on the field. We'll try to get you a number as soon as possible. The training staff and head coach Paul Bossy looking to see what the situation is. Looks like it could be some sort of lower extremity issue. Looks like the trainer is tending towards the area near his foot. Of course, we don't want to see any players get injured as well, especially as we're getting into conference play. Now, see a few more trainers making their way out onto the field. We'll try to get you a number of that player as soon as possible.
2: All right, clap your hands. That player, he's walking by himself. He got up.
4: As the Knight gets up, it will be number 65, Dylan Serafis, which could be a big blow to the Knights, one of their cornerstone pieces. We hope he can come back in as soon as possible.
2: Second down, Karatuk.
4: As the Eagles defense makes their way back onto the field, it'll be 2nd and 5 now for the Knights. Ball on the 45-yard line, going left to right on that radio dial. The clock has already started counting. 10 minutes and 30 seconds left to go in this first quarter of action. As you can see, the sun starting to make its exit, of course, here at the Eagles' Nest, surrounded by a bunch of trees, as well as you can see the beautiful horizon, as they'll hand this one off up the middle again for about a 1-yard gain. Try to identify the number of the player. It was number 9, Carson Moshier on that run. The 5'9 sophomore weighing at 170 pounds. It'll be third and four now. Four carrots up. When you look at the Knights over the past four games as well, they usually average about 144 rushing yards per game. As Northeastern, though, they've really faced a lot of run-heavy teams, especially coming from their last game. The Cougar, Andre Downey Jr., ended up running for a 99-yard touchdown that the Eagles gave up. As that's going to be a completed pass, I believe, to number two, Easton Binkley. They'll move him up some. They'll get the forward progression, but it won't be enough for the first down. But it'll be fourth and short now, fourth and one. And it looked like the Knights may be going for it on this play. I haven't seen any changes in personnel. The Eagles' defense will stay out on the field. Haven't seen Aiden Holly or Caden Sutton go deep into that backfield to anticipate a punt. And it looks like now they'll just Kerituck offense will be going for it. Pistol formation this time, the trips to the near side of the field. And they're going to hand this one off up the middle again. And that is enough for the first down, especially from my vantage point. About a two-yard run on that play. So Kerituck will keep the chains moving on that play, giving them a fresh set of downs. Ball now placed on a 49-yard line in Eagle territory. Once again, it is Breast Cancer Awareness Month. That's why we're seeing such a sudden influx of pink in this game. Now looks like it'll be a three-man rush. Actually, possibly a four-man rush now from Northeastern. Looks like Makai Williams is playing that five technique as he falls on the block. That pass is tipped. And it looked like number five, Brian Evans, just wasn't there in time to be able to come away with the ball and force the turnover. But nonetheless, it'll be second down now for the Knights. Second and 10, ball on the 49-yard line. Looks like the Eagles defense may have switched their front a bit. Looks like now maybe a three-man rush instead of a four. Looks like they're anticipating the pass. Looks like a 3-4 as well with four DBs. As now they'll switch their front. Anthony Winslow comes up to that line of scrimmage. Demari McNeil cheats up a bit as well. Looks like they're anticipating the run, and they'll hand that one off to number nine, Carson Moshier. It'll be a short gain on that play. It'll be about third and seven now. Ball on the 46-yard line. Looks like Kerituck's really trying to get that run game initiated. And now the Eagles are, I believe they're anticipating it. It looks like at times they'll have a three-man front the second Kerituck gets to the line of scrimmage. They'll bring in two extra linebackers to be able to help on that line of scrimmage. Kerituck stays in the pistol formation. Only three receivers out on the field now. The DBs are playing press coverage now. Kerituck was about to take it to the air, but a flag will be thrown.
2: By the defense, 5-yard penalty. Still third down.
4: So Northeastern will help out Kerituck a bit with the 5-yard encroachment penalty. That's coming from referee Rob Weatherford. The officials are below the whistle. The ball is live now. It'll be third and two now after that penalty.
2: Where are the horns?
4: It could be a possibility now that Kerituck will run again as number three, Caden Sutton, makes his way on the field. I believe number 55, Josiah Blocker, also made his way into the game, as you can hear the horns from the crowd. And they'll hand this one up the middle again. And I don't believe that'll be enough to move the chains. I don't think there was any gain, if any, on that play. Off of the handoff from number nine, Carson Moshier. So we'll stay fourth and two. So virtually no gain on that run by the Knights. And it looked like now with Walker coming in, they also moved over defensive tackle Makai Williams. I believe he's playing that 3 technique now on the defensive line. Teddy Hall now playing the 5 technique. Eagles now looks like they're being a cover 2. As number 44 for the Eagles instantly makes his way into the backfield. Number 44, Antoine Billups, first one on that sack on the play, causing a loss of yards for the Carrotoke Knights, and it'll be a turnover on downs, giving the Eagles offense possession of the football once again. Eagles starting this one off in pretty good field position as well. Be on the 49-yard line now, going right to left. That's now number 52. Traylon Harris makes his way in at the offensive guard position. Eagles will have trips to the near side of the field. Number 2, Aiden Holly, will be at the slot receiver. Ishman is at the gun. 4-3 defense from Carrotoke, leaving a lot of space in between Aiden Holly. Looks like it'll be man coverage in their secondary as Ishman keeps it on the play. Looks like he took a mean shot as he comes down on the, as he got brought down. Looks like his helmet may have made contact with another white jersey on the play. He'll get up, though, still able to play as number 3, Caden Sutton. We'll switch his alignment on the field. It'll be twin receivers now to the far and near sides for the Eagles as they await the play from coordinator Brothers. Almost at the 5-minute mark in this first quarter. Now it looks like the Eagles will be in the pistol set. Pistol formation. Damari McNeil behind Zach Ishman. They'll take it to the air. They'll throw it to McNeil on the short pass. He gets the first down. He'll be brought down around the 35-yard line.
2: First down, Eagles.
4: And what's been a nicely flowing offense so far from the Eagles. McNeil didn't catch too many passes so far this season, but he's making this one count. Eagles now switch back to the shotgun formation. Ishman throws it up to Tavon Bill. Looks like he got a bit of separation on his matchup. His matchup was able to adjust. It still doesn't matter. Tavon Bell just mosses over the defender and lands right in the end zone, giving the Eagles another touchdown. 4 minutes and 30 seconds left to go. Eagles now up 14-0. As I don't see Max Beal out on the field, the Eagles looks like they'll be going for 2 yet again. Eagles coming into this game had a total of 17 converted 2-point conversion attempts. Ishman will roll to his right. Can't find an open receiver. He tried to scramble on the inside at the last minute, and he'll be brought down before he can cross the goal line. The Eagles will still take this one, though, with a 14-0 lead. We're going to take a quick break, but stay tuned for more conference football action on WRVS 89.9, your community voice.
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4: Back to action now as the Eagles kickoff team makes their way out onto the field. Eagles now leading by 2 possessions after the receiving touchdown from number 0, Tavon Bell. Just mossed over the defender and lands right in the end zone to put up 6 more points. Tavon Bell in the season gets his 9th touchdown now as that ball is called around the 20-yard line for the Carrotoke Knights. Ethan Donsky, number 11, on that return. He'll be brought down near the 37-yard line, if I'm correct. As the Eagles defense makes their way out onto the field. Let's see how now Currituck can respond. Now they're down by two scores. Let's see if they can get this offense flowing yet again on their first offensive drive. Really try to get that run game going. Manage to convert on the fourth down and keep their drive alive for a couple more plays. Try to take it to the air a couple more times. Unfortunately, though, the Eagles' defense was ready. And the Eagles, of course, capitalized playing complimentary football right now. Offense started off in good field position. And just a deep bomb to Tavon Bell. Just got them six more points. As we'll get a change in formation for Currituck. But they'll still run the same play. Look like a bit of an inside run on that. And they swapped out, had two tight ends on the edges of the tackles. For no gain on that run play. Number 55, Josiah Blocker, makes the tackle on that play. Number 15, Shane Rafferty for the Currituck County Knights is leading this offense. Rafferty coming into this game, not the best numbers passing. So far only completing about 39% of his passes and throwing for about 77 passing yards per game. Let's see, though, if he can get things turned around. As the Knights will go back into their pistol formation, twin receivers, as we're going to get a receiver in motion, number 2, Easton Binkley. Unfortunately, though, number 15, Rafferty, unable to make a play on that. He'll be sacked. I believe number 55, Josiah Blocker, one of the players that was in on that tackle. As Anthony Winslow was the one who was also in on that sack as well. Bringing up a third down now for the Eagles. Going to get a change in personnel now as number 52, Lewis Bentley, makes his way into the game. Also in for the Eagles is number 12, I believe Fabian Ellison Jr. Of course, at the backer position as well is number 9, Anthony Winslow, and number 6, the freshman Mikey Wilson. It'll be a four-man rush this time on the third down for the Eagles. Split back formation. They try to pass this one up to Wyatt Donis, number 4.
2: Pass incomplete.
4: I believe he caught that pass, but it was out of bounds. So that'll be a third down now for your Currituck County Knights. As we're going to get a complete change of personnel. About 2.5 minutes left to go, and actually they're going to say it's a fourth down now, so the punt and punt return teams will be making their way into the game. Looks like number 2, Aiden Holly, for the Eagles, is set to return this one. Looks like number 7, Keanu McLeod, will be the one punting this for the Knights. Looks like McLeod is just on every single aspect of the special teams as that ball goes up, gets a lot of air. Looks like it'll land around that 40-yard line before going out of bounds. As the Eagles offense will be out here now for the third drive in just this first quarter. Well, McLeod, yeah, also just the special teams master from what I can see as well from him. So far over the first four games, had a fumble recovery touchdown, a kick return touchdown, and also blocking the punt. As the Eagles will start their next offensive series on the 35-yard line. 2 minutes and 22 seconds left to go in the first quarter of action.
2: First and 10.
4: The Knights will stay in that 4-3 defense with two safeties high. Looks like number 5, K.J. Caldwell, will be playing Tavon Bell with press coverage. Actually, all the cornerbacks are in press formation. As they're going to hand this one off to DeMar McNeil. He goes off of the hip of that guard. He's brought down, but not before getting the first down. Getting their way close to midfield now. And you may have heard it now, but that with that rush now, DeMar McNeil has crossed the threshold of 1,000 total yards on the season. So we just want to send a congratulations to him, rushing for 1,000 yards in 6 games. Well, 7 now when you count that run. And when you look at DeMar McNeil on the season, Coming into this contest, he had about 78 total carries, averaging about 12.2 yards per carry, and 11 total touchdowns on the season so far. As now the Knights put about six people on that line of scrimmage. But now we're going to get a bit of an adjustment as the Eagles, they call their timeout. We're going to keep it right here, though, just to let you know as well that if you like hearing us or you enjoy listening to the shows on the WRVS, you can also listen to our podcast network. We have shows like the ECPPS podcast and more. 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Looks like now the Eagles, looks like they're ready to exit from that timeout now. Quick opportunity for them to hydrate as well, of course, even though it is fall season now, a bit warmer than we anticipated, especially with that sun ablazing the way it did today. But luckily now the sun has made its exit fully, completely nighttime. Of course, the field lights are on now. We got those true Friday night lights. As it looks like there's now six white jerseys on the line of scrimmage. Looks like Zach Ishman giving out a few assignments to the offensive linemen. Maybe showing them assignments or maybe picking up a potential blitzer still. Ishman takes the snap. He'll pass this one to number zero, Tavon Bell. Breaks free from two white jerseys converging. And with nobody clearing him, he'll get in for his second touchdown of the night. Giving him, I believe, 11 touchdowns on the season now. Actually, 10 touchdowns. Now that reception gave him 10 touchdowns, I believe. Now him and McNeil so far, number one and two, with total touchdowns for this Eagles squad. Of course, McNeil getting all of his work done on the ground, and Tavon Bell, of course, with the aerial assault, making it a quick 20-0 lead in just the first quarter. As now, Max Beal will get his fair share now of his opportunity to be able to get on the board as well, get a few more kicking points in there. Actually, now Zach Ishman coming in. Of course, not the pass or hold, but he's coming in for some protection. Going to see Ishman get a little bit of blocking in. As the kick goes up, the kick is good. So now the Eagles take a 21-0 lead now, going up three scores. 21 unanswered points for the Northeastern Eagles with a minute and 26 seconds left to go in the first quarter. So far, this offense has been doing, it has been free-flowing as well and scoring quickly and efficiently. Of course, coming into this contest, you can see head coach Antonio Moore was really confident with the practice and the preparation that his team had this week. Of course, as well, if you're listening to us on social media, WRVS899, our own Karina Scott had an opportunity to sit down with head coach Antonio Moore, and some of the information that she gathered from that sit-down is that I believe the practices were really well. He also didn't want to take any chances, said something about maybe killing a fly with a sledgehammer, of course, a classic saying, and a lot of the players were just happy and feeling confident, and the morale was through the roof through the week of preparation. As you can see now, that morale and their approach to the game has reflected the scoreboard as the Eagles are up 21-0. And we still got a little over a minute to go in his first quarter of action as the ball goes up. Bit of a squib. It's caught around the 31-yard line by K.J. Cowell. He'll be brought down around the 38-yard line going left to right on your radio dial. As the Eagles defense will come out for another series. This will be the third offensive series for the Carrituck Knights. Let's see how they are able to respond now. Down multiple scores, but there's plenty of football left to play as number 57, Damir Liverman, makes his way into the game as well. Looks like Liverman probably playing that three technique on the defensive line alongside him and Makai Williams. Also on the edge playing that five technique is number nine, Anthony Winslow, and number four, Teddy Hall. Looks like Caden Sutton and Aiden Hollier be at the corner. Mikey Wilson cheating his way up on the defense. Split back for personnel four carats up. They're going to take this one to the air. They'll find the open man. Tries to stiff arm Holly, but not before he's brought out of bounds for about a 5 or 6 yard gain on that run. I believe it was number 14, Jackson Owens, on the reception. The 6'2 sophomore. Also, he's a type of Swiss Army knife type of player as well. Also plays a little bit of quarterback and a little bit of safety. As Damari McNeil and Aiden Holly checks out of the game. So it'll be about second and four for the Knights. As Rafferty, he'll take this one under center. Tosses this one up to the running back, but he's immediately cracked by number 9. I believe Anthony Winslow won that tackle. Making the play in the backfield yet again. And that'll back up the Knights. Bringing up a third down now. Under a minute to go in his first quarter of action. Also in the game is number 44, Antoine Billups, the freshman linebacker. He's been getting a whole lot more reps. Well, he also did an interview last week, too, and he says he's been working hard as well, just trying to get more reps and seeing more time on the field. And you can see his work is paying off as well. Bringing up a third and 8 now for the Knights. In shotgun formation, Rafferty finds number 2, Easton Binkley, on the reception. And with that completed pass, that will move the chains and give Karatuk a fresh set of downs now. First down, as they cross that midfield, Damari McNeil coming back in yet again for number 42. Lewis Bentley, also Damir Liverman, checks out of the game as well.
2: That's the end of the quarter.
4: And now all the players will check out as that'll be the end of the first. So right now, Northeastern up big, 21-0. We'll see how Karatuk responds to this after we come back. We'll take a break, but stay tuned for more conference football action on WRVS 89.9, your community voice.
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4: Eagles feeling good now after this first quarter of action, up 21-0. As the Knights now find themselves in a precarious situation. Ball right at midfield, though, after the first down reception from the quarterback number 15, Shane Rafferty. Looks like now Karatuk's really taking it to the air a whole lot more than they wanted to, but now they really can't get that run game going with you being down by 3 scores. You don't want time to slip away too much, but the good news for the Knights is that they do get the ball back in the second half of action, but they really have to get things going now. When you look at the Eagles, they're just playing excellent complementary football. Of course, the defense putting the offense in great field position, and the offense scoring as efficiently as possible. When I'm looking at it, I don't believe at least 2 out of their 3 offensive drives, the Eagles' offense have gotten off of the field in 2 plays or less. As now it looks like Mikhail Williams be playing that 0 technique on the defensive line. Shotgun formation. Rafferty passes that one up. The number 14, Jackson Owens, just nowhere near in the vicinity of that football. Looked like he may have gotten jammed up a bit by number 5, Brian Evans, on that play in coverage. So it'll be a 2nd and 10 now for the Knights. They'll be going right to left now. The Eagles defense waiting for the Karatuk offense to come out of the huddle. Coming in for the Knights, speaking of, is number 13, Kamari Whitehurst. He'll check in and get a few plays in now. He'll be matched up, I believe, against number 3, Caden Sutton. Pistol set now for Kerituck. Trips to the near side of their field. Eagles showing a blitz, and that's exactly what happens. And great decision, as I believe the ball was fumbled on that play. Not a great start for this offense of the Knights, as that'll be their turnover, first turnover of the game. Defense has really been getting things done and puts the

0: Carrots up. One safety high. As Ishman finds number three, Caden Sutton, wide open. Just looked like a blown coverage. Scores on the first play of the drive. He'll get in for, I believe, his second touchdown of the night. That defense is not going to get a break for the Eagles as they're going to immediately make their way back on the field yet again. And it looks like now the kickoff team for the Eagles getting that cardio in as well as they'll be on for another set. Looks like now the Eagles are going for the extra point as Max Beal getting that quad muscle ready. Going to try to kick this one in. He's so far 1-for-1 on the night. Let's see if he can make it 2-for-2. The Knights find themselves down 4 scores now. The Eagles just get off to a hot and a fast start when you look at it. Most of their drives have been in under 2 plays as that kick goes up. The kick is good, so Beal now 2-for-2 on the night so far. That special teams unit making their way off of the field, but Carrotuck surely has their work cut out for them right now. It's down 4 scores, but they haven't reached the halfway point of this game yet, but they're down by a lot. They got a big hole that they got to try to dig themselves out of. Let's see how they respond now to that adversity. Of course, now, too, the Eagles may have a little bit of extra motivation or extra incentive to win this game, too, as well. When you look at their last matchup, the Knights came away with the victory when they played in 2025 as they took a 28-7 victory. Of course, as well, like you can say, the Knights have almost a completely different team now, but there was a lot of the same players on that squad for the Eagles when they did have that defeat. For one was Zach Ishman, who completed about 54% of his passes in that game. And although he did throw for a touchdown in the contest, he also threw an interception. Eagles struggled to run the ball in that contest as well, as they only had a total of 67 rushing yards. But it seems like now the Eagles just getting everything they want on the offensive end so far, as that kick could go out of bounds as it crossed near the 21-yard line. Also, too, another team that's up and that crossed the 20-point threshold is the Edenton Aces, as they're leading Camden County 21-7 in the second quarter of action. Edenton looking to go 2-0 over the last two matchups against Camden, as well as they ended up defeating them 51-7 last season, and they're looking like they're on pace to be able to repeat that same score in this contest. But coming back to this game now, looks like the Eagles defense makes their way on the field. The Carrotuck County Knights exits the huddle now as they're led by quarterback Shane Rafferty. Pistol formation. 2 eligible receivers now as we're going to get a stoppage of play. Let's see what the referee has to say.
1: Offense, 5-yard penalty, still first down.
0: So you heard referee Weatherford. It'll be a false start against the offense. Going to back them up even further. Just going to put some oil on an already burned fire. Of course, plenty of action going around, of course, across the area, as everybody's pretty much inter-conference play. When you look at the Northeastern Eagles looking to extend that win streak even further, of course, coming off of their victory against Southwest Edgecombe, lead on winning that one 46-30 after a 27-point onslaught in the third quarter. This time the Eagles had a 21-point onslaught in the first as they run the option from the Knights. I believe it was number 3, London Hill, on that run. Number 3. As the Knights enter the huddle yet again. Looks like they're still trying to get that run game going, but it may be a detriment to them now, especially with you trailing 4 scores. All that run is going to do is keep the clock going, especially if the Eagles can tackle them while in bounds. Looks like Mikhail Williams switched to the 5-tech. Actually, no, he's a 3-technique now. Going to get a few linebackers cheat up as looks like Jackson Owens was on that short pass. He caught it. but he'll be brought down for a small gain on that.

0: play, I believe it was brought down by number, I want to say number three, Caden Sutton on the tackle. So it'll be third and long now for the Knights. To be more precise, 20 yards with a little under 10 and a half minutes to go and counting. Just great complimentary football from the Eagles so far. Big third down for them as well. They could set those their offense to be up in pretty excellent field position. And for the defense, just get off that field as they've been on the field for a majority of the game. The offense has been making a quick entrance and a quick exit every time they step on the field. As the Eagles are going to blitz on this pass play. Rafferty with nowhere to go. He'll get sacked. Number 55, Josiah Blocker on one of those sacks. Also, I believe number 44, Antoine Billups. And number 4, Teddy Hall on the sack. And with that being said, the punt return team makes their way out yet again for the Eagles. Number 2, Aiden Holly in the back set to return this one. As it'll be, if I'm reading this correctly, fourth and 22 now. Holly is set up on the 45-yard line on the other side. Let's see if McLeod can flip the field with this punt. He'll catch the snap pretty late, and he'll kick it right at the 45 where Holly is. He evades the first tackler. But number 11, Ethan Donsky, right on his tail again. Look like they were trying to tackle him with a purpose on that play. He'll be brought down around the 34-yard line, which is where the Eagles will start their next offensive series. Pretty amazing crowd in here today as well, of course, kicking off the first game of October for the Eagles. The energy is high, of course. Seeing a lot of pink as well. Pink feathers in the caps of the Marching Sound of Gold. Everybody's showing their support, and everybody's showing that they're fully committed and all in for the fight against breast cancer awareness. Of course, cancer has claimed the lives of too many people near and dear to our hearts, so we all trying to just do whatever we can to be able to, whether that's to sacrifice and donate for the research or just supporting the cause in any ways you can, or one of the ways that the fans doing it now, just bringing out the pink. As Isman ready to take the snap on this one. They're going to pass this one to Aiden Holly. Jump for that pass a bit. I believe he was brought down for a loss of yards. Number zero, Demarion Lewis on that tackle. Eagles will start this next play on the right hash. Second and 11 on the play. Eagles still up four scores in this contest. This time they'll have trips to the far side of their field. Number 7, Aaron Crutch at the slot receiver. Tavon Bell, the receiver on the line. They're going to back up of him quite a bit. Doesn't matter as DeMar McNeil now breaks free from the gap. He'll trek his way into the end zone. He's tackled, but not before crossing that goal line. Eagles offense scoring on a second play yet again. Putting them up yet another score. 34-0 now for the Eagles with a little over 8 minutes to go in the second quarter of action. It looks like Max Beal will try to go 3-for-3 now. Let's see how this goes. McNeil getting his first touchdown of the night. Off of, looks like an outside zone design type of run. Max Beal getting set now. Aiden Holly in the back set to hold this one. Mikey Wilson trying to set the edge for the protection. The kick goes up, and that one is low. May have been blocked on that play. So he'll be 2-of-3 now on the contest. Of course, it wasn't fully missed to his influence, but it looks like it may have been blocked a bit. But nonetheless, the Eagles get the 6 points, which is the most important, leading now 34-0. As the return team for the Knights makes their way onto the field. And the back set is returned. This one is number 7 on Keanu McLeod. And if I can see his jersey, Looks like maybe number 11, Ethan Domsky, in the backfield as the return team for the Eagles. Well, actually, the kickoff team, I should say, is out here ready to kick this one off. A little over 8 minutes to go in the second quarter of action. And as you could tell now, the scoreboard reflecting just true complimentary football from the Eagles. 34-0. Offense and defense working in perfect harmony now. As Beal's still getting ready to kick this one off. He's going to whisper something to Aiden Holly before they get to their spots. Actually, look like Holly, yep, he's set on the very edge of the sideline. Knights in the back ready to return this one. As the kick goes up, it'll go to McLeod around the 15-yard line. He tried to get out the wedge, but he'll be brought down around, I want to say, the 31-yard line as the Eagles defense makes their way back onto the field again. Let's see if Karatok's offense can get on the board now on this offensive series. This Karatok team usually averages about 242 yards on offense on the season. So far, not on pace to get this at the moment, but things can still maybe turn around for them, but they have to get things going as soon as possible now. They get the ball back in the second half, but that's not going to be clearly enough. They probably have to score at the same efficiency as the Eagles, but let's see if they can now. Looks like it'll be a three-man rush for the Eagles. As this time, Mosier gets a really good gain on the run. I believe he got about 10 to 11 yards on that run, so it'll be a first down now for the Knights. They managed to move the chains a few times, but they just couldn't gather up this consistent offense yet. And then, of course, on one of their series, they ended up fumbling on that one, losing the ball, as we're going to get a timeout now. Well, head coach Antonio Moore signaling for a timeout. The line judge sees him now, and that'll be a timeout for the Eagles. We're going to keep it right here. Of course, like I was saying earlier, October is Breast Cancer Awareness Day, but also when you look at it today, October 2nd also is World College Radio Day. And of course, we'll always ask you to support the public radio here in Elizabeth City. 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Of course, this day, October 2nd, World College Radio Day. We still have a lot in store for you all this season. As the Eagles defense makes their way back onto the field. First and 10 for the Carrituck County Knights. Looks like that ball will be near the 45-yard line, going right to left now. Under 8 minutes to go in this first half of action. Be a pistol set on this offense. Trips to Carrituck's near side of the field as they're going to hand this one up the middle. It'll be a short gain on this play. It'll be the ball carrier, number 7, Keanu McLeod, on that play. Brought down by number 42, Lewis Bentley, for the Eagles. Bentley also having an impressive showing this season coming into this game. Had a total of 14 tackles and a 21-yard fumble return touchdown. So it'll be second down now, 2nd and 8 for the Knights. We're going to get a man in motion, Carter Williams, as they're going to pass this one off to number 4, Wyatt Donath. Looks like he initially broke that double tackle. He was brought down eventually, but not before getting a first down, as it looks like we're going to get an injury on the field now. Looks like the Eagle automatically on his feet again. Well, he's going to take a knee now as the trainer is attending them. We're going to take a quick injury timeout, but stay tuned for more football action on WRVS 89.9, your community voice. We'll be back soon.
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0: Back to action now as it looks like it was number 11, Samir Stallings for the Eagles that got injured on that previous play. He's sitting up now. Coach Moore and the training staff tending to him at the moment to see if it's nothing too severe, as that could be a blow to the Eagles as well if something neutralizes him from the game. Coming into the season, Samir Stallings has a total of 16 tackles. He's up to his feet now, able to walk off on his own volition. Of course, the trainers right by his side, though, as they've done a wonderful job this season as well, of course, especially as the summer season was here, doing a lot of running back and forth on the field, of course, due to a lot of cramping issues. Not a big issue so far this season now as we've approached the fall. But, of course, though, their services are much very anticipated and needed. As now offense and defense back on the field for both squads. First and 10 now for Carrituck. Ball on the 42-yard line. They're going to snap the ball. Hand this one off. Well, pass this one to number 2, Easton Binkley. He was brought down by number 6, Mikey Williams. Mikey Williams got to take a play off at least as his helmet came off. Coming in for him is number 3, Caden Sutton. Bringing up a second down now for the Carrituck County Knights. Looks like McLeod is coming out for the Knights as well. Also out for Carrituck is number 1, Carter Williams. Looks like he's getting coached up as well. So the ball is now on the 36-yard line, going right to left on that radio dial. Same formation as the previous play for Carrituck, that pistol formation. We're going to get a blitz from the defense. Running back managed to evade the blitz, and this time Makai Boone's helmet comes off on the exchange. It'll be third and short now as number 8, Damari McNeil, makes his way into the game. And third and extremely short. The football almost aligned with that first down marker. As it looks like now, Makai Williams and Josiah Blocker will be down in the D-tackle position playing that 3 technique. Actually, Blocker might be playing a 0 technique right above the center. Defense showing a blitz as Rafferty throwing on the run. That ball will go out of bounds. And it'll bring up a third down now for the Carrituck County Knights. Actually, it'll be a fourth down for the white jerseys as number 57, Dimir Liverman, makes his way into the game. Also coming in is number 50, Jamari Douglas. Looks like the Eagles anticipating the run now. Fourth and 1. No change in personnel from the Knights. Ball on the 33-yard line now. Good decision from Carrituck to run that ball. As they'll hand this one off. And he's immediately met by a brick wall. As you can see, Zach Ishman just skipping his way back onto the field, just having complete confidence that, of course, the officials are going to say that's a turnover on downs. And the Eagles offense come onto the field for another offensive series. The Carrituck County offense just not there today. They have a few good plays, being able to move the chains just a bit, but just not enough to be able to finish the drive and get into the end zone. As the Eagles offense has an opportunity to go up another score now with 5 minutes and 22 seconds left to go. Looks like they're, looked like at one point they were going to try to play press coverage on Tavon Bell. They're going to back off a couple yards. Twin receivers to the far and near sides of the field. Two safeties high for Carrituck. Four-man rush from the white jerseys. We're going to get Aaron Crutch in motion. They're going to hand it off to him for the jet sweep. He's going to run outside now. Brought down for a short gain. Looks like number 1, Carter Williams, one of the first Knights on the play. On that jet sweep, it'll be It was a short run on that play. So it'll be second down now for Northeastern. Second and six as we crossed under the five-minute mark now in the first half. 4-3 defense from Carrituck. Trips to the far side for the Eagles. That's going to get a quick stoppage of play from the officials. As it was signaling Carrituck's first time out of the first half of action. Also, while we have a little bit of time, is just want to give you another reminder about the golf tournament that's coming up in Northeastern. And if you're ready to play some golf, the Northeastern High School Golf Tournament is set for October 17th at the Pines in Elizabeth City. You can enjoy some golf games, of course. You can win some prizes, and you can support Northeastern High School Athletics. Of course, if you want to know more information about registrations and sponsorship information, you can call the number at 412-901-0443. Once again, that number is 412-901-0443. And, of course, the more you support Northeastern Athletics, the more opportunities for WRVS to be able to make their way out and give you the best broadcast coverage to the best of our abilities. All right, both teams now back out on the field. Eagles with the trips to the far side of their field now. Aiden Holly, the lone receiver on the near side, who will be guarded by number one Carter Williams. A four-man rush from the Knights as the march sound of gold in the back of the field now, getting ready for their halftime performance coming up in a few. We're going to get a man in motion now as Ishman takes this one to the air. Can't find an open receiver. He'll run. He'll scramble trying to find a receiver on the run. We'll let the ball slipped out of his hand before going out of bounds. I believe it was pressured by number 55, Donovan Mayers, on that exchange. Eagles looking to add on to that 34-0 lead now. Trying to get on the board at least one more time before coming in, before coming off the field. And his offense has really been efficient for the most part. Most of the plays just coming under two plays, maybe getting to the end zone. Looks like the offense is now set. They'll hand this one off now to Damari McNeil. Instantly weaves his way through defenders. Stop and go action. He'll be brought out of bounds, but not before getting that first down. Looks like he went out of bounds near that 45-yard line.
1: All right. With that run by Damari McNeil, the juggernaut, and first down.
0: So that'll get a fresh set of downs for the Eagles yet again. Eagles up 34-0 now. 4 minutes and 25 seconds left to go. The clock is stopped. They're going to instantly go to the next play. They'll hand this one off to number 13, Chris Miller, who breaks free. We get a flag, but he'll get a nice gain on that play as a second flag comes to the ground as well.
1: Run by number 13.
0: Chris Miller on that exchange. So they're going to say it was a holding penalty against the Eagles, backing them up 5 yards after a solid reception. Of course, the officials in today's contest are referee Rob Weatherford, the umpire Traven Johnson, linesman is Jeremy Perkett, the line judge is Albert Austin, and the back judge Matthew Tyson. So it'll be first and 10 now yet again for the Eagles. That ball on the 47-yard line in Knight territory as we're going to get another stoppage of play. Don't see any flags thrown, but we will have a conversation between the officials. Yes, you can hear the Eagles cheer.